0: stance and to cut spending more than you wanted to because of what happened in Iran with the attack by the US?
1: We had some inflationary pressures before the war in the Middle East, but the war has made them much more substantial. And that's why we will be forecasting an increase in inflation, a bit like the Reserve Bank has been forecasting. So the inflationary challenges are serious. They are a big focus of the budget. $64 billion in gross savings is much more than the usual amount of savings in an Australian budget. We will also be banking every dollar of the upward revision to revenue, but in some years the revision to revenue is down. So all of this means that there's more than the usual amount of pressure on our economy, on our budget, inflationary pressures, fiscal constraints. We're taking all of that very seriously.
0: And later this week, President Trump is scheduled to go to Beijing to meet with President Xi. I realize you've got a busy week ahead of you as well, but have you sort of paid any attention to that? And what is your expectation for what might benefit Australia from that meeting?
1: Australia is not immune from all of the developments and pressures playing out around the world. We're better placed than most of our peers. We're well prepared for what we think will be a long tail, even when the war in the Middle East ends. And so there's more than the usual amount of churn and change in the world right now. We are to some extent hostage to decisions taken in Washington or Beijing or Tehran. But what we can show in this, demonstrate in this budget is we've got a lot going for us, even though we've got a lot coming at us from around the world. We monitor all of these developments very closely.
0: And on productivity, you know, it's now the lowest it's been in decades. And you spoke about the productivity, you know, policies that you're going to have coming into the budget, mostly on the tax side. Is that enough to really turn around the story of productivity in Australia? And what more can your government do to help to try and change that?
1: Well, like a lot of countries, Australia's had a productivity challenge in our economy for decades now, not just the last couple of years, but the last couple of decades. In fact, in our productivity numbers over the last year, we saw productivity at about 1% growth, which is better than the 20-year average. And we saw market productivity up at about 1.5%. It's gone up for a number of quarters now. So those are welcome developments, but we don't get carried away with that because we've got this long-standing challenge which has been entrenched in our economy for a long time. And so the productivity package is actually a very, very substantial part of the budget on Tuesday night, not just in tax but in other areas as well. It's all about making Australia a more attractive investment destination, getting compliance costs down, making it easier and faster to build in our economy, whether it be housing or energy projects. Just today we've announced another $2 billion investment in the infrastructure that we need to get 65,000 more homes built, to get projects over the line, a big emphasis on housing in the budget, particularly on supply. And so all of this is about trying to make our economy more productive, more dynamic, recognising we've got a long-standing challenge. We won't fix it overnight, but we can shift the needle over time by acting on a range of fronts simultaneously.
2: Australian Treasurer Jim Chalmers speaking to Bloomberg's James Mega in Canberra. We have more ahead on the Asia trade. This is Bloomberg.
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1: There's really one story in town today, and that's the AI trade. You are seeing on the back foot the Korean won, Taiwan dollar, but overall they have been outperforming. Let's talk about the read-through with our rates and emerging markets macro strategist Marcus Wong. So Marcus, we're looking at the Korean won, the Taiwan dollar on days where, you know, we're seeing that powerful rally for stocks. Is that translating into their outperformance in the FX?
2: Well, I guess on a day-to-day basis, there are days when you see that move in tandem, especially when you see our robust foreign inflows into these domestic markets as a result of the robust AI theme. But I think on other days when there's, you know, a slight risk off markets, and like today is definitely one of them. We saw dollar has been aging higher. You know, sometimes the peso is also, sometimes the won is also reflective of, you know, the larger risk off, it also reflects beta to the larger risk off markets. I think most analysts out there see over the medium term, this support from, you know, the AI theme will start support the current account surplus that we've seen in South Korea and Taiwan. It will support their currencies as a result. Though in comparison, you know, if you look at others, the Southeast Asian currencies and the Indian rupee, for example, they are not so lucky, not the beneficiary of the AI theme.
1: In spite of expected rate hikes, which is the expectation for Banco Central, so where does this leave markets without an AI trade as far as FX is concerned?
2: Well, I think most analysts out there expect them to lag. So basically, it's a north-south divide, if I put it that way. You know, north, obviously, you know, South Korea, Taiwan as well as the UN, well, of course, Southeast Asia and India lagging behind. As you said, correctly put out, you know, rate hikes, especially in the Philippines, you know, the BSP governor has previously signaled a series of rate hikes, a rate hike cycle, if you must. But, you know, no one out there is calling a bullish peso call nonetheless. And a lot of them are tying it to the larger impact of oil prices moving forward.
1: Okay, Marcus, thank you so much for getting us set up for the rest of the trade this week as well, on a day where we are, of course, watching out for the reaction from these latest Iran headlines. Our Bloomberg rates and emerging markets macro strategist, Marcus Wong, taking a look as well at what we're seeing on stock markets. Certainly, South Korea's outperformance is loud and clear here. You are rising about 4% on the benchmark, far outpacing what we're seeing on the Japanese Nikkei at the time where it's still about chips, it's still about AI. Some nuances, of course, when it comes to Samsung and SK Hynix, as we've spoken about on the show, but really this idea that if you don't have a way into AI, your markets could be on the back foot. Take a look at how Australia is faring. That's it from the Asia Trade. Our markets coverage continues as we look ahead to the start of trade in the Greater China region. The China Show is next. This is Bloomberg.
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12: 9 a.m. in Shanghai, Shenzhen, and here in Hong Kong, you're watching The China Show. I'm Yvonne Man with David Inglis.
13: Good Monday morning. We're counting down to the open of markets in Greater China. Let's get to your top stories today. Korean stocks leading these gains across Asia Pacific as the AI-driven rally gains further momentum, shrugging off ongoing concerns and tensions in the Middle East.
12: Oil rises, meanwhile, as President Trump rejects Iran's new peace proposal, calling it, quote, totally unacceptable.
13: Also ahead, U.S. officials say Trump is expected to press Chinese President Xi Jinping over China's approach to Iran when they meet in Beijing later this week.
12: And China's export growth defies shipping disruptions caused by the Iran conflict. The war's shock may further lift factory gate prices due this hour.

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6: All right, just going to recap those inflation numbers that we got out of China just a few moments ago. So the PPI prices actually was better than expected by more than, by about 1 percentage point. So certainly it was a pretty punchy number when it comes to factory gate prices as well. So 2.8%, 1.2% for the consumer price index there, also beating the median estimate as well, Dave. And certainly, you know, when it came to the core CPI as well, that also came in slightly stronger than the previous month of 1.2%.
7: Yeah, you know, the point that our guest earlier just made is that we are seeing a lot of this come through in the form of supply shock, but there is also an underlying signs of underlying demand starting to also pick up, which is why I think you put those two things together, this reflation.

0: is quite low of what really could come out, just given that, you know, there is the potential for what happens in Iran to really overshadow what could come out, whether it's tariffs and the like, right? So, you know, given the fact that we have seen, you know, even when Steve was mentioning, even rail links have shown that, you know, that somehow Iranians have been bypassing ways on the Strait of Hormuz to really get to China and the like, and vice versa, that could maybe really dominate the discussions here later on this week.
1: Okay, so all the more reason for you guys to tune into our special coverage of the meeting this week. Lots more ahead. We will see you all tomorrow, though, here on China Show. 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
12: साथियों, हमने कोरोना के समय में
18: During the coronavirus pandemic, we worked from home and did online meetings. It's the need of the hour to resume those measures.
19: Indian Prime Minister Narendra Modi says COVID-era measures may need to make a comeback. The comments underscore how the US war on Iran is rippling through Asian economies. But with Washington and Tehran still locked in a stalemate, a full return to normal looks distant. Live from Sydney, I'm Paul Allen, and this is Insight. President Trump and Iran are rejecting each other's peace proposals, struggling to hold on to a fragile ceasefire after 10 weeks of conflict. Asian stocks are climbing despite higher oil prices as traders double down on the AI trade and brush aside Middle East tensions. Beijing confirms the date of Donald Trump's state visit, greenlighting the first U.S. presidential trip to China in nearly a decade. Ahead, Standard Chartered Global CIO Steve Rice joins us, staying overweight on India alongside Taiwan and the U.S. while shifting towards Europe. Also coming up, Biocon CEO Shrihas Tambe on India's crowded fat loss drug market and whether generics could reshape demand for legacy drugs like Ozempic and Mounjaro.

0: is beginning to see an impact on the cost of transportation of goods. Mm-hmm. Now, from the question to see how we're building resilience, we've always been present closer to customer. Being a fully integrated company, like I said before, we have the ability to set up operations closer to a large customer base. Yeah. And we've been doing that over the years, even before this current crisis that we see. And that's starting to help us more and more as we go, so we don't have to ship glass and water across the ocean. So that's really helpful. And you'll see us do more of this.
1: Shrihas, we are out of time, unfortunately, but thank you so much for joining us today. That is Shrihas Tambe, CEO and MD at Biocom. Now, tomorrow, we've got a whole lot of interviews with top executives, including the CFO of Titan, the CEO of Indian Hotels Company, as well as the president of global pharma firm Daiichi Sankyo. So make sure you tune in for those conversations. But that is it for Insight. Horizons Middle East and Africa up next. This is Bloomberg.
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0: And, you know, supporting and continuing to subsidize is not sustainable over the medium term. So what is the outlook from here, and what could happen with many of these African countries?
1: That's right. I mean, it's inevitable that the cost is going to come from somewhere. So either they're going to have to raise, and then keep in mind that a lot of these are the poorest countries in the world. So the transportation budgets for families is much larger proportion of their household budget than in many other places. So between that inflation, it can really hurt economies. And then the other thing is, again, getting those physical supplies from, we've seen in South Africa, like almost tripling the imports from the U.S. and Dangote's refinery in Nigeria also exporting for the first time to Mozambique. And so, you know, they still have to be, those cargoes still need to be, go to the highest bidder. So the buying power of a lot of the countries here is not so great. So that could become more problematic as well.
0: Paul, thank you so much. Paul Burkhardt, Bloomberg Africa Energy Reporter. Well, let's round up the show, taking a look at how equity futures are faring this first trading day of the week. And it is muted. S&P futures trading sideways, dipping a little bit. European markets also not doing a whole lot, but keeping a close eye once again on geopolitical developments. And that Trump has described the Iranian response as unacceptable to the U.S. proposal to end the war. And that is it for Horizons Middle East and Africa. I'm Jumana Bersetti in Dubai. Stay with us for Daybreak Europe. This is...
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9: Live from London, this is Bloomberg Daybreak Europe. I'm Lizzie Burden with your top stories. Totally unacceptable. President Trump's words as the White House and Iran both reject the latest peace proposals. Oil, the dollar and treasury yields all gain. Beijing gives the green light as it officially confirms Donald Trump will visit China later this week, the first U.S. presidential visit in nearly a decade. And a last-ditch effort to stay in number 10. The UK Prime Minister Keir Starmer is to give a make-or-break speech later, with political rivals circling to oust him from the top job. Well, a very good morning. Welcome to a new week. This is the picture in markets this Monday morning. We have stocks in Asia responding more to the AI trade than the geopolitics. But that lack of a US-Iran peace deal that we had been hoping for is somewhat weighing on US futures, and European futures only flat to the upside. But take a look at the cross-asset picture this morning, because this is where we're really feeling it. The oil price is higher 4.5%, $105 a barrel on Brent this morning. That's feeding into inflation concerns again, so we find the 10-year Treasury yield higher at 4.39%. And as we have seen throughout this conflict, the haven of choice is the dollar, strengthening off the back of the geopolitics. And on the flip side, we're looking at the pound weaker 0.4% at $1.35, but it's especially weaker as we head towards that speech from Keir Starmer later on this morning. In terms of other risk events on the docket for today, we have today the EU foreign ministers meeting in Brussels. We also have inflation data coming from Denmark and Norway. That's at 7 a.m. London time. And then at 3 p.m. we'll get more economic data stateside in the form of existing home sales. Let's set you up for the day ahead.

0: We begin with President Trump and Iran having rejected each other's latest peace proposals to end the 10-week conflict. In a social media post, Trump called Tehran's response to the US peace plan totally unacceptable. According to the Wall Street Journal, Iran has proposed diluting some of its highly enriched uranium and have the rest of the stock sent to a third country. But it also ruled out dismantling its facilities. Iran disputed that report. Well, let's get more on the latest in the region now. We can speak to Bloomberg Horizons Middle East and Africa anchor Shamana Basechi. Shamana, good morning. Do we know why the US rejected Iran's response?
1: Yeah, well, it's a remarkable, once again, a change of sentiment from where we were just a couple of days back when there was reporting suggesting that the two sides were close to a deal. And the Iranian response came over the weekend. U.S. President Trump putting up a post on Truth Social overnight suggesting that their response was, quote, unacceptable. In fact, totally unacceptable was the language that he used. Now, there hasn't been an official release of what exactly was included in the counterproposal. So we're piecing together media reports from Iranian state media, Tasnim, who are obviously very close to IRGC. And what they say was that Iran, in their counterproposal, had once again wedged between phase one and phase two. And phase one would have included a reopening of the straits in exchange for a lifting of sanctions, the unfreezing of Iranian assets, in addition to guarantees that no further aggressions against Iran will happen again. And they've also brought in the regional picture, i.e. they've brought in the Lebanon situation into the equation as well and said that there needs to be a ceasefire on the Lebanon front too. Now, the second phase would have been discussions around the nuclear file. And here is where it gets slightly thornier because once again, we are seeing a huge divergence in terms of what Iran are pushing for, in terms of the moratorium on uranium enrichment activity, in terms of their appetite to dismantle nuclear facilities. And then the final point is on the fate of that enriched uranium stockpile. And the U.S. obviously pushing for a very long time frame. They're pushing for the complete dismantlement of nuclear facilities and either the dilution or the full retrieval of the highly enriched uranium. And those are all propositions that the Iranian side are uncomfortable with. So putting it all together, Lizzie, it appears as though we still very much are in a situation where there's an impasse between the two sides and not a lot of progress really has been made since the first round of Islamabad talks just over a month ago now. And the question here is where do we go and what needs to be done in order to break the one diplomatic impasse and two, the ongoing still effective closure of the strait?
0: Well, what's the answer to that? What could happen next?
1: I think, there was some expectation that maybe Trump would want to round things up before his very high-profile summit with Xi this week. And perhaps, you know, the suggestion is that he will probably steer clear of further military action before that summit takes place. But at the same time, their key ally, Israel, we heard from the Israeli Prime Minister yesterday in an interview in CBS, and he has said that the war is not over. Take a listen.
2: I think it accomplished a great deal, but it's not over because there's still nuclear material, enriched uranium that has to be taken out of Iran. There's still enrichment sites that have to be dismantled. There are still proxies that Iran supports. There are ballistic missiles that they still want to produce. Now, we've degraded a lot of it, but all of that is still there, and there's work to be done.
1: So that is the Israeli Prime Minister there saying essentially there is more work to be done. And also, let me just echo something that President Trump said yesterday evening as well, which is that the U.S. have achieved 70% of their military objectives. That is the number that he used, which suggests, again, that there's still another 30% that they have not yet achieved. And then the other big question is how he can actually realistically end this war and reopen the straits without presenting back to the U.S. public some form of a deal or a resolution on the nuclear file. It's not a path that he can pursue politically. So again, once again, the markets need to account for the real possibility of a resumption of hostilities as we think about the impasse between the two sides still.
0: Germana, thank you very much. That's Bloomberg's Germana Bisecci. Well, speaking of that market reaction, the dollar is strengthening and yields are ticking higher as investors digest these latest developments between the US and Iran. We can dive into these moves with Mark Cranfield, Bloomberg MLive strategist. So, Mark, what are you reading into the moves that we're seeing this morning? Stronger in the cross-asset picture, I'd note, than in the equity picture, perhaps.
3: We've got two markets today. We have the AI market and we have the oil market. Mm-hmm. So they're almost moving in parallel here. So in the AI space, it's all about Korea, Taiwan, certain Chinese and Japanese names. Those markets are just pushing ahead. Korea is unbelievable. If you look at the KOSPI index, we're heading for a 4% gain today. That will be the 10th time this year alone that it's at least achieved a 4% or more single day rally. If you compare it to the NASDAQ 100, which is the benchmark in the United States, it has had zero, not a single 4% rally so far this year. So you can see the difference between the two. KOSPI is less, is about 600 points away from achieving a 100% rally so far this year. We're not even at the end of May. So you can see the demand for AI stories in Asia is really quite extraordinary. On the other side of the coin, you have higher oil prices, which has pushed bond yields are higher, the US dollar's higher, and some equities are softer, but not a great deal. US stocks are pretty much flat. They've been hurt slightly because of this. Gold is also lower. That's also partly because of Modi asking Indians not to buy so much of it. So really, two markets. And that is the kind of theme that may well continue throughout the day, where bond and currencies in particular watch oil, the rest of the world just focuses on the AI story, which for now can't go wrong.
0: Well, we also have some key US data coming tomorrow, of course, in the form of the CPI report. What are investors focused on? Do you think that we could have a hot print here, Mark?
3: It's a very thorny problem for the new chairman of the Federal Reserve, because no doubt he was brought in with the idea that he would be able to lower interest rates as soon as possible. That does not look possible at all. We're expecting the CPI headline number to jump to at least 3.7%, which is way above where the Fed is comfortable with it, and even core inflation to go up a bit. At the moment, markets are pricing for no change in interest rates at all this year from the Federal Reserve. Traders are not even looking for a single rate cut. In fact, early part of next year, they're beginning to think Federal Reserve may need to hike. We've heard a couple of very big sell-side firms endorsing that, suggesting the next move will be higher for the US. And that's really all inflation-driven. The longer that oil stays $100 or more, of course, those things are feeding through into other parts of the consumer basket, and it's all pushing up prices, which the Federal Reserve just won't be able to ignore, particularly when you think that the employment report last week was not soft at all. Earlier in the year, we did have some weak jobs numbers. It seems to have stabilized. So you don't have a big problem in the employment market and you have inflation pushing up. That is not the recipe for lower interest rates. And Kevin Warsh will have quite a headache when he comes into work.
0: Okay, Mark Cranfield, our Bloomberg MLive strategist, thank you very much. Well, you touched on what's happening in Asia markets. Let's dive into that now with Avril Hong in Singapore. Avril, as we say, it looks like the AI story is outweighing the geopolitics where you are.
4: Yeah, as Mark was alluding to, it's all about AI. Take a look at the KOSPI. It's on its fifth session of gains, and this is really being propelled by the chip names. SK Hynix, there's local media reporting that some of its customers are offering to pay for its capital expenditure. That's how in demand its products have been. And certainly, that's also prompting some of these upgrades from the likes of JP Morgan. They see in a base case scenario, 9,000 for the Korean benchmark. And mind you, this is an index that started the year just above 4K. Now, flip the board, there even is an AI read-through when it comes to Chinese equities. The chip stocks are propelling the mainland gauge, but you are seeing some underperformance in Hang Seng today. It's dragged by the internet stocks like Baidu, Baba, Tencent. So you get the sense that investors are differentiating between the picks and shovels of the AI trade versus the companies that are spending on the technology. Now for the board again, there even is an AI read-through when it comes to China's economy. Exports growth for the month of April, data out over the weekend, showed that this was helped by the AI boom. And you're also seeing, interestingly, data out this morning showing how consumer prices are doing better than expected. So maybe investors are also latching on to this idea that a country that has been dealing with deflationary pressures are seeing signs of reflation, maybe more so than the focus on factory gate prices that have also been picking up. So the fallout from the Iran war, that seems to be pronounced as well. And of course, this is a good backdrop, helping dollar China to stay below the 6-8 handle, and all coming in a week where we are expected to see the presidents of the US and China meeting. Lizzie?
0: Of course, we look ahead to that summit. Avril Hong in Singapore, thank you very much for that look into Asia markets. We're still ahead on Daybreak Europe. We'll be speaking to the Latvian foreign minister as NATO allies brace for President Trump to pull more troops from Europe. But first, the UK Prime Minister will be making a reset speech today, another one, as he faces growing calls to quit. Details next. This is Bloomberg.
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0: Welcome back to Bloomberg Daybreak Europe, just coming up to 6:15 a.m. here in London. Well, the UK Prime Minister Keir Starmer will be making a speech today to try to save his premiership and hold back calls for a change in leadership of Britain's governing Labour Party. Several would-be contenders are weighing whether to challenge him following a significant defeat for his party in local elections last week. Well, let's get the thoughts of our Bloomberg opinion columnist Rosa Prince on this subject. Rosa, I know you will be following this speech this morning. What are you expecting from Keir Starmer? It's not his first attempt to hit the reset button, is it?
16: Absolutely. Yet another make or break for Keir Starmer, who has been under pressure for months. We keep thinking this will be the point where he actually has to give way and perhaps stand down, and he keeps hanging on in there. So this speech is particularly important for him today, coming as it does over those really terrible local and regional election results at the end of last week. I think as much as what he says, it's the way he says it. He wants to project some control over the situation, that he's got a grip, that he is the man to lead his party into the future. We know from what he's been pre-briefing, he will say that incremental change is not enough, that there needs to be bolder leadership given these difficult times. Some of the policy changes he's going to talk about are drawing closer to Europe, about stronger defence. But as I say, the question is whether his MPs believe him. The problem for this government has

0: not an MP. So he wants all this to go away for now so that he can find a way to enter Parliament to be elected. And then I think he probably would be in a good position to win a contest.
1: Okay, Rosa, thank you for laying that out for us. That's our Bloomberg Opinion columnist, Rosa Prince. Well, let's get some more analysis into these problems facing the UK Prime Minister now. We can speak to Joe Twyman, co-founder of the public opinion consultancy Delta Poll. Joe, good morning. Is Starmer's resignation a matter of when, not if, now?
2: It's always difficult to know exactly when these sorts of things will happen. But if the last 10 years of British politics have taught us anything, it's that nothing can be ruled out, but at the same time, nothing can be guaranteed. It seems inevitable now that the resignation will have to come at some time, because the weight of inertia is simply so strong, and the performance in the council elections was so difficult. As politicians, you can turn around and you can say, oh, I don't look at opinion polls and that sort of thing, but you can't say I don't look at election results. And so these in black and white set out just how difficult the situation is for Labour, not just in terms of their popularity and where they're losing support, but the parties to whom they are losing that support. The fact that they are losing to the Conservatives and the Lib Dems, as you might expect in traditional times, but also more recently in the Greens, and particularly to Reform UK, placing the Prime Minister in a very difficult situation. So I think yes, it's probably when and not if, but who knows?
1: Well, Starmer's got this big speech tomorrow, as Rosa was setting out for us, Joe. If he wants to defeat Nigel Farage's Reform UK at the next election, or if indeed any other Labour leader wants to do that, what policy changes really should they be leaning on?
2: I think focusing on policy changes is actually the wrong approach, because the idea that you can find a particular set of policies or you can pivot in a particular direction that will appeal to all of the parties that I mentioned that are attacking Labour across these four fronts, and indeed five fronts if you count the nationalist parties in Wales and Scotland. So to find something that appeals to all of those is very, very difficult. Instead, for most people, it's not about policies as much as it is about delivery. Labour were elected on the idea of delivering change and delivering improvements. And if the general public does not perceive those changes to be happening in sufficient numbers, to a sufficient degree, then the party is in real trouble. And so I think it's about communicating that delivery and actually getting that delivery to be seen to be happening. And in a sense, it doesn't really matter as much about the policies that are being delivered as it matters about the fact that delivery is happening. Mm. The difficulty Labour have is that Keir Starmer may not be the person who is best to communicate that. He may not be the best messenger to get that idea of delivery across.
1: OK, so who, if anyone else, can sell that message better than Starmer? And does it matter that the runners and riders to replace him that we were showing on screen earlier all now seem to be in pretty dicey, shaky, marginal seats?
2: If only they were in marginal seats. I think Andy Burnham would prefer to be in a marginal seat than no seat at all, which is the situation he's in at the moment. Though he, of course, would have to give up the Mayor of Manchester role, and that might then lead to further Labour loss. So Andy Burnham has no seat in Parliament. Wes Streeting, who is another contender, he has a very narrow majority in his seat in Parliament. And then Angela Rayner has issues around her tax that have not been resolved. And those are the three front runners. But none of them are actually particularly well known among the public. Yes, you can ask who is the most popular, but none really resonates with the average person in the street and the 50% of people less engaged than the average person in the street. It may be that once they come to a more prominent role, they are able to deliver these sorts of things, but that represents a risk. And I imagine that's what Keir Starmer will be playing on, this idea that, yes, things may appear bad at the moment, but there's no guarantee that things would improve under different circumstances. The difficulty Labour may have to address is they could be in a similar position to John Major's government in 1992, which is a situation where for years, effectively, it doesn't matter what you do and how successful your policies are, you don't get credit for it in the polls. And I think historians now look at that period and

0: think that actually John Major's government did some good stuff, and they got no credit for it at all, instead handing a very strong legacy to Tony Blair. Could this be the same situation? Well, only time will tell.
1: OK. Joe Twyman, co-founder of the public opinion consultancy Delta Poll, on just how unfair politics can be in this day and age. Well, coming up, we've got official confirmation that President Trump and Xi will be meeting later this week. So we'll give you a preview of that summit next. This is Bloomberg.
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6: Welcome back to Bloomberg Daybreak Europe. Now to some of the top stories we're following for you this morning. Beijing has officially announced the date of Donald Trump's state visit this week, publicly greenlighting the first U.S. presidential trip to China in nearly a decade. President Trump will meet Xi Jinping on Thursday in a much-anticipated summit that's already been rescheduled once due to the Iran war. Meanwhile, more than 40 nations will meet later to discuss a possible European-led task force to escort ships through the Strait of Hormuz once there's a stable ceasefire. The countries are expected to offer demining, escorting and air policing capabilities as part of a defensive naval mission led by the UK and France. And repatriation flights for passengers aboard the MV Hondius cruise ship following a deadly hantavirus outbreak are now underway. Flights have departed for France, Spain, Canada and the Netherlands, with more scheduled to Turkey, the UK, Ireland and the US. The World Health Organization recommends passengers return home and undergo monitoring for 42 days due to the virus incubation period. Well, coming up on the program, we'll be speaking to Freya Beamish, chief economist over at TS Lombard, as the closure of the Strait of Hormuz drags on. That's next. This is Bloomberg.
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0: live from London. This is Bloomberg Daybreak Europe. I'm Lizzie Burden with your top stories. Totally unacceptable. President Trump's words as the White House and Iran both reject the latest peace proposals. Oil, the dollar and treasury yields all gain. Meanwhile, Beijing gives the green light as it officially confirms Donald Trump will visit China later this week, the first US presidential visit in nearly a decade. And as the UK Prime Minister's rivals circle for the top job, Keir Starmer says he intends to spend 10 years serving in No. 10 Downing Street. Well, a very good morning. Welcome to the programme if you are just joining us. 6:30 a.m. here in London. And this is the picture in markets right now as we start a new week. In the Asian session, it seems like the geopolitics is being outweighed by a focus on the AI trade. So optimism lifting the MSCI Asia Pacific Index up 0.5%. But we're really treading water when it comes to European and US futures as the geopolitics weighs on sentiment. But we can see this more perhaps in the cross asset picture. So let's take a look at what's happening when it comes to oil this morning. We are higher by 4.25% on Brent at $105 a barrel. And that is feeding into inflation concerns again. So the 10-year Treasury yield is higher at 4.39%. And of course, the haven asset of choice throughout the Middle East war has been the dollar. That is stronger. And on the flip side, we see the pound weaker as we head towards that speech from the UK Prime Minister Keir Starmer. $1.35 is where we trade, weaker 0.3% as Starmer tries to save his bacon. Well, let's turn over to the front pages now. Let's see what's on the front pages. Starting in Spain with El País this morning. They're leading on the Hanta virus outbreak, reporting that an unprecedented operation has put an end to the cruise ship crisis. Then if we flip over to the Financial Times, they're splashing this morning on the UK Prime Minister Keir Starmer, his future after that local election bloodbath, as we were just discussing with Joe Twyman. And finally, on the front of the Wall Street Journal this morning, they're reporting about how OpenAI has allowed employees to sell up to $30 million worth of shares each in a recent financing. It made them some of the earliest financial winners of the artificial intelligence boom. You can get a roundup of all the stories you need to know to get your day going in today's edition of Daybreak, which as ever, terminal subscribers can find by going to DAYB Go. Well, turning back to the geopolitics and its impact on the markets, this morning we find oil prices sharply higher after President Trump's rejection of Iran's latest peace offer. Let's get more now with our Bloomberg Middle East energy reporter, Anthony DePaola. Anthony, what are oil traders then making of the president's comments?
1: Good morning, Lizzie. Yeah, I mean, oil is turning exactly on just those two words that you mentioned before, totally unacceptable. And that seems to be all the market really has to go on right now, because we know that the different proposals have not been accepted by either party in this case, the U.S. and Iran. Then we have that third party, Israel, saying that the war is not finished yet. But the question is, what happens? Do we stay in this kind of stalemate area where things remain uncertain? Is there a risk of further attacks? So we can see that the oil price going up is that risk is still there. And potentially risk could be on the upside if there's even higher escalation as well, too. So what we've got is this kind of low-level conflict still going on with the U.S. and Iran trading blows, knocking down ships, sending drones, firing at vessels. And then we've got that also the attacks still against commercial shipping there. We saw a cargo vessel hit yesterday. And so these kind of things are continuing along, and that's keeping that level of risk high in the region. We saw oil have a weekly loss last week as things got much more positive, as the U.S. said that the war was finished, that they were looking for an agreement that would open Hormuz and then kick those discussions of the nuclear program down the road. We're not even there yet, so we're not at that opening of Hormuz, and we do see this low-level conflict continuing. So that's going to keep that tension in the market. So we are coming up 105, not the highest that we've seen during this this conflict yet, but we are coming back from that weekly loss last week with that added risk coming into the market, Lizzie.
0: And Anthony, we had earnings from Saudi Aramco over the weekend, a first quarter profit rise of 26%. But crucially, what did we hear from them about the outlook for oil markets?
1: Yeah, it's going to be a longer recovery. So this is important because the Saudis seem to be preparing us for what's coming forward, and that we're not going to bounce back immediately in terms of the oil market getting back to balance, as the Saudis put it. So if Hormuz were to open today, according to the Aramco CEO, it would still take a period of months for the market to rebalance, for things to get back in a situation where there's enough supply on the market, where consumers are getting refined products. Remember that the Gulf is also a big refiner, so we are down on jet fuel, we're down on diesel, those kind of things that are really important in markets like Europe. As Europe gets into the summer months, when people start traveling, they'll need the fuel for the airplanes, they'll need the fuel for the trucks that bring goods all around the continent. So we're seeing these impacts getting into the market, and the Aramco CEO is saying, look, if we don't get that resolution now, if it takes even a few more months, we're not going to see that rebalancing until next year. So, you know, looking at the summer, remember, June is just next month, just around the corner. Looking at that summer in Europe, we're looking at that as kind of a critical period. But imagine if that market stays out of balance for another 6 months, that we've got that continuing to go along. So that was really the point of the Saudi Aramco CEO saying, look, we want to get back into the market, we want to get back to producing, but it's going to take us a while. Remember, we've got production that's shut down inside the Gulf. It's going to take a while for that to get back. And it's going to take a while for them to be able to ship all those products and crude to where it needs to go. We still have to find out what is the damage that has been wrought on facilities inside the Gulf. We still don't have a lot of damage on that, a lot of detail on that damage, because this conflict is still going on. We'll hear from the Aramco management later today when there is a call with analysts, and hopefully the analysts will be asking about some of that damage, and we'll try to get some assessments of what's going on. So far, it seems that Aramco, you know, is still in the game. They're still producing crude, still exporting through that pipeline through Yanbu, and they're benefiting from the higher prices for crude and for those refined products that they're able to sell from their West Coast refineries. So Aramco still very much there, but warning about the future, Lizzie.
0: Okay, we'll keep an ear out for that analyst call. Anthony, thank you for the update. That's Bloomberg's Anthony DiPaola out of Dubai. Well, for more analysis when it comes to the macro impact, let's speak now to Freya Beamish, chief economist over at TS Lombard. She joins us now. Freya, good morning. I just have a chart on the screen at the moment showing how consumer sentiment has been affected by this war. Record lows when it comes to this gauge. And yet we saw April payrolls blowing past expectations again on Friday. I wonder, do you expect the war to weigh on hiring at some point?
2: Yeah, I mean, certainly at some point, the numbers coming through Q1 and into April, so some sort of resilience there against the sort of the sentiment with regards to the war, clearly show now that there is this reacceleration in this sort of seemingly indomitable US market. We know, however, that the buffers against recession are much smaller now than they were in 2022. So we don't have the sort of the benefit of that massive fiscal stimulus still feeding through. We don't have a lot of excess kind of cash in people's bank accounts for them to be able to sustain long periods of lower savings rates and sort of absorb that shock in that fashion. We do, however, have some degree of fiscal offset here. It's a big tax refund season because of One Big Beautiful Bill Act. That was about kind of 0.6% of GDP coming into the middle income section of the distribution. Some of that has come through. There's still a bit more sort of feeding into the system. That probably offsets to a large degree the direct impact of the energy shock, just in terms of the pure kind of dollar amounts. And then when we look at sort of corporate profit margins, there still seems to be some ability there to absorb further shock without getting to the to that part where we kind of really start to see them firing, businesses firing and getting into the sort of the reflexivity of recession. But there is an end point there. We think that if the deal gets done, that we're all sort of waiting with bated breath, if that deal gets done over the course of this month, then we should be okay with regards to sort of supply being able to pick up quickly enough that oil prices and energy prices can come back down over the course of Q3. And there'll be a sort of a soft patch in the middle of the year rather than this tipping over into recession. And then we'll be back to re-acceleration sort of by the end of the year, which might in turn bring its own kind of inflationary problems.
0: Yeah, well, of course, we get the US CPI print tomorrow. I wonder how hot you expect the April number to be and where that leaves the Fed, because, of course, it's so divided right now. Do you expect any cuts or hikes this year at all?
2: We think probably this year they'll be just standing pat. There's a lot of uncertainty out there, and while inflation is still showing no signs of sort of coming back down to that 2%, I think around the end of last year there was a bit of debate there as to whether inflation was showing signs of coming back down to 2%. The core services part of the index is just kind of sticky. It's very sticky, and quite close actually to what we think is the sort of the secular trend in inflation across developed markets, but particularly the US is the sort of the champion of this. We think that the inflation is going to be trending towards a kind of a 3% rate over the course of the next cycle. So really the Fed's going to be left this year with 3% inflation because of energy prices, and that can be sort of chalked up to sort of transitory reasons. Again, they probably won't use that word. But the and shelter will be coming down as well, and maybe some of the tariffs effect will be coming off of goods. That's been a bit hot recently as well. But if we have 3% inflation and little sign that the really sticky parts of inflation are able to sort of make progress back down to 2%, and then you get this kind of reacceleration in the labor market with the unemployment rate probably actually falling given the extent of constraint of labor supply, that's a situation in which the Fed traditionally would be hiking rates, and Powell has actually bequeathed to Warsh a FOMC that is able to openly dissent. So they're to be convinced rather than to sort of back up what the incoming chair is going to be saying.
0: Okay, Freya Beamish, Chief Economist at TS Lombard. That's all we've got time for, I'm afraid. Thank you very much, though, for coming on early with us. And I like that art behind you, it has to be said. Well, coming up, we'll talk to the Latvian Foreign Minister as NATO allies brace for President Trump to pull more troops from Europe. That conversation next. This is Bloomberg.

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12: AM in London. Well, Bloomberg has learned that US allies in Europe anticipate that President Trump will withdraw more forces from the continent after he announced he would pull troops out of Germany. For more, let's go over to Oliver Crook, our chief Europe correspondent, who joins us, I'm pleased to say, with a guest.
13: Yeah, that's right, Lizzie. I mean, there's a lot of foreign policy action here on the continent of Europe, from the war in Iran to obviously the continuing war in Ukraine. And of course, a lot of questions about NATO and Trump's sort of position with the sort of announcement of withdrawing troops from Germany. So I'm very pleased to be joined now by the Latvian foreign minister, Vaiva Braža, who joins us in studio ahead of the ministerial meeting that you'll be attending a little bit later today. I'd like to begin with some domestic news within Latvia that is related to the war in Ukraine. You've had these two drones that went into Latvian airspace that crashed. The defense minister has resigned yesterday. What needs to be done in order to improve sort of drone security for Latvia after in the wake of this sort of incident?
14: Well, thanks for the question. The point was that those were indeed Ukrainian drones that were targeted at some military objects in Russia. Yesterday, Ukraine's foreign minister Andriy Sibiha confirmed it, and also confirmed that it was Russian electronic warfare that directed them towards Latvia. So the reason for all this is Russia's war in Ukraine, Russia's aggression against Ukraine. And that should stop, and the drones will stop.
13: And in seeking more sort of, in order to better be able to prevent this from happening, because if there was, of course, an invasion, you'd have to have sort of readiness for any kind of potential drone incursions. Will you be asking for more help from NATO allies to make a more robust drone defense for Latvia? Would the Ukrainians be deployed, who are obviously experts in this field as well?
14: We had the first Russian Shahed falling in Latvia in September 24. So after that, we've been building up the capacity, the radars, the acoustic systems, and so on and so forth. And it's always a hard choice how to deal with the drones flying above civilian cities, you know. We had NATO's fighters up in the sky. We had our armed force ready to take them down. And then at the end, they fell. They actually fell into a civilian object next to a fuel tank. Mm-hmm. So lucky nothing happened of major significance. So it is a big challenge, I think, for all of us, both to identify them. Shaheds are easier. They are very particular. Yeah. These were Ukrainian drones that were disabled by Russia. So it's a tough choice. So we will be working with the Ukrainian colleagues. We will be working with the allies. I thank the allied jets who took office, as I said, and were ready to protect.
13: And thinking about the sort of a path forward in Ukraine, there's a few things that have changed. It seems that Ukraine has gained some momentum on the battlefield. As of this weekend, you no longer have Viktor Orban as Prime Minister of Hungary, completely different regime enabling things at the European level. What do you see as the path forward? What is possible today that was not possible a month ago?
14: Several things in Rome. One is strengthening our own security and defense, which is the first pillar for anybody being serious about their own security. So Latvia has enshrined in law 5% of GDP for defense. So that is now granted by law, so we will fulfill that. And we invite all the others who also have committed to reach 5% before 2035 to actually do that. Because from that, of course, that allocation allows the industry to flourish, allows the cross-border cooperation among the industries in Europe and elsewhere. And that's what the U.S. also expects from us within the NATO.
13: And another dimension would potentially be more sanctions on the Russians, particularly the shadow fleet. We're talking potentially about a full ban on maritime services. Do you think that that now is a realistic possibility? And, of course, a lot of this crude oil is going through the Baltic Sea. Is that something that there is more appetite to take a harder line on from the European perspective, and what kind of help would be required?
14: Yes, the next sanctions package we are already working on, 21st, and there are lots of sort of steps that can be done that were prevented by a number of countries. Also, we have now released the support to Ukraine, which is 90 billion. Blockade is overcome. So it's very important for Ukraine. 16 billion will be going to military support to actually hold the battlefield, because holding the battlefield and freeing up the territory shows that Russia is not achieving its objectives of the war. And as more pressure we can put on Russia, as more chance we have for serious peace negotiations.
13: And I want to get onto the issue of also Iran. There's some consequences, obviously, for the Ukrainian war because of the war in Iran, that some U.S. weapons deliveries, for example, are happening, or they're being paused. Are you having that experience with the United States? Have they given you a better timeline?
14: In Latvian case, everything is okay. Yeah. We are receiving what we need to be receiving. But again, I think we all have to, as the drone incidents also show, be much more forthcoming to experimentation and to using non-traditional methods of defense.

0: conversation that you're having with the Americans?
1: We are having a number of conversations with American allies, and they always say that we are the model ally, you know, not only for defense funding, but also all the other issues. So we would very much welcome that development. But I think the important part is to keep that cooperation between the U.S. and Canada and European allies going strong. As we see the war in the Middle East currently, the war against Iran and the situation in the Middle East has shown that more cooperation is needed, that the theaters of Europe and Middle East are related, and that the U.S. operations actually were enabled by European allies. And that is what we have to recognize both in the U.S. and in Europe.
0: And so, I'd like to bring in one more region here. When we're sitting here in Brussels, when you're sitting, you know, in Latvia and across the European continent, when you think about a meeting between the President of the United States and the President of China, what does success for Europe in that meeting look like?
1: I think sort of regulating and stabilizing the relationship and also getting China to be a more responsible international ally, stopping its sort of enabling the war in Ukraine, making sure that it also acts responsibly in the UN Security Council. We are drafting a new resolution on stabilizing Strait of Hormuz. So not vetoing it like last time. There is a whole spectrum of relationship, not just economic, but also more transparent about its defense capabilities, about the plants that is developing, nuclear capabilities, so on and so forth.
0: So we'll be watching that meeting very sort of eagerly from Brussels and everywhere. Well, Baiba Braža, thank you so much. That is the foreign minister from Latvia on a slew of different issues and some meetings today with, of course, the Ukrainians, the Europeans, and the Canadians who are here.
2: Imo's Oliver Crook in Brussels, thank you very much. And of course, Ollie will be speaking with the Lithuanian foreign minister in the opening trade. That conversation coming up at 8:15 a.m. London time as EU foreign ministers meet in Brussels. Plenty more coming up. This is Bloomberg.
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0: all measures that can be taken to lower the price of at the pump and lower the prices for Americans, this administration is in support of. We are constantly looking for different ideas. We've taken a number of actions.
1: U.S. Energy Secretary Chris Wright there with one eye on the pump and another on the midterms. And it all, of course, comes back to the situation in the Middle East. But what's interesting, counterintuitively perhaps, is when we take a look at the oil market, the physical oil market doesn't seem to be pricing in the catastrophic tightness that we are seeing.

0: the ground. The cost of a real-world oil cargo actually dropping as buyers back away. Is this going to be short-lived, however, given the lack of a peace deal over the weekend? Now, of course, this feeds into the macro picture. Flip the board over. We've got US CPI coming tomorrow. Payrolls were out on Friday. But take a look at this. US consumer sentiment really plunging. Is this partly because you're seeing wage growth outstripped by inflation? Just flip the board one more time. And if anyone doubted the economic forecasting ability of the US consumer, take a look at this. Even market pricing showing hardening inflation expectations. Inflation adjusted yields now at decade highs. Let's just take a look at the risk events for the week. Tomorrow we've got that CPI print. We've also got the Trump-Xi meeting taking place, well, starting on Thursday and on Friday. It's farewell to Jay Powell, at least when it comes to being chairman of the Federal Reserve. The opening trade's up next. Anna, Tom and Guy will take you all the way to the market open. Stay with us. This is Bloomberg.
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6: Good morning. It's Monday once again, May the 11th. Here's what's on our agenda. Oil and yields climb again as President Trump rejects Iran's latest offer. Can Trump's visit to China this week break the deadlock over the Middle East? And gilt markets are watching Prime Minister Starmer today. Can his speech save his job?
7: Okay, let's talk about these markets. Monday morning, no deal over the weekend on Iran. Brent crude is up by nearly 4%. The tech trade does not care. The Cosby up 4.4%. The semiconductor story rockets on. We'll talk about that in just a moment. Where does that leave Europe? Bit mare this morning. Europe, nothing really to see here. Eurostoxx 50 futures up by 0.1%. We have a lot to talk about. The countdown to the opening trade starts right now.

0: So another Monday and another move back to square one, essentially, in terms of any optimism there had been about a potential deal between the US and Iran. President Trump saying that the Iranian offer is, quote, totally unacceptable. So we go back to the timelines in terms of what the global impact is of a continued closure of the Straits of Hormuz. I thought it was really interesting to hear from the Saudi Aramco CEO over the weekend saying that unless the Strait of Hormuz opens in the next couple of weeks, if it remains closed for the next couple of weeks, yep, you could see supply disruption not unraveling until 2027. This becomes a 2027 story if this disruption continues for another couple of weeks. That's the CEO of Saudi Aramco.
1: And of course, we've seen, therefore, markets responding. Oil prices are higher, up by 4%. Gas prices in Europe are higher. Yields are going higher. So we'll watch for that in 25 minutes or so for Europe and for the gilt market open and added complexity there as well. The dollar is gaining. So there is some market response to this story. But it does seem as if the Asia session, as you've been referencing, very preoccupied with the tech trade and the Kospi, another leg higher there.
2: Amazing. I just continues to just move high. Another near 5% session being delivered out of Korea. How much further does this go? You look at what is happening in markets right now in terms of the put-call ratio. Dan and I were kicking around some charts earlier on. Put-call ratio really extended right now in terms of people buying calls in the United States. Mm. You take a look at what is happening in terms of breadth. You don't see this kind of narrowness of a market. You haven't seen this since basically 1999. 2008 is the last time we saw the put-call ratio this out of whack.
1: That's exactly what I was going to say. Any 2008 reference just automatically takes your attention, doesn't it? And that, yeah, exactly, the skew, the call skew, the highest since 2008. That was in one of those charts we were looking at earlier.
0: And the Kospi, again, firing on all cylinders, to your point. And Morgan Stanley, JP Morgan and Goldman Sachs. JP Morgan coming out now with, on its bullish scenario, 10,000 for the Kospi. The Kospi remains king. The semiconductor trade story on Friday was very strong in the US as well. Double-digit gains for some of those players, including the likes of Intel. And to your point, the optimism in terms of that price-to-calls ratio, the investor optimism remains.
1: On the Kospi, we've seen 10 one-day gains of more than 4% just this year. And on the Nasdaq, we've seen none. I mean, it's not like the Nasdaq's unaffected by all the enthusiasm around AI, but it's just that the market's attention is so skewed towards what's going on in Asia and these memory stocks.
2: So equity markets look at tech, bond markets are looking at the oil trade, which I think is fascinating as well. Now, you take a look at what is happening in China right now, some really interesting data coming out as well. It's PPI, it's inflation data beginning to push up, being driven by what is happening in terms of the global shortage story. That is interesting in the light of what we're about to get later on this week in terms of this meeting between Xi and Trump. Iran is going to be kind of on the agenda there. What incentive do the Chinese have, given this kind of data, to try and help resolve the crisis? Or are they happy to see the U.S. suffer as a result of what is happening in the Straits of Hormuz?
0: 2.8% was PPI versus the previous month of 0.5%. So China, as a deflationary story for the global economy, seems to be, that is firmly in question. China is playing these major roles in terms of reducing its imports of oil. Yep. And that has created something of a buffer for the oil markets. And it's also provided that slightly deflationary impetus to the global economy. But that seems to be eroding as well. So we head up to that meeting, maybe some deals, maybe a new board of trade and commerce between the two sides that they may nail down. But you're going to get more deals in terms of aircraft, in terms of soybeans, the easy stuff that China can give the US.
2: What does the market want out of this meeting? Does it want a deal? Does it want progress? Or is it happy just with, we'll park this one and put it to one side? What it doesn't want is a breakdown in the relationship, a further factor to kind of add to the downside and kind of further fracturing of the global economy. That's what it doesn't want. So just sort of status quo would be good.
1: Right, how much of this is about optics? How much is it about the numbers and the deals and the things around soybeans and aircraft? And how much is it about how well are these two men able to, if not, improve the relationship, at least not have it deteriorate any further from here? Yep. And what kind of role can China play in Iran? Back to where we started the conversation, if China is able to lean on Iran, it is an importer of Iranian energy, of course. We know that there are supplies of weapons going to Iran as well. So that is going to be something that no doubt will be not far from.
0: I would just look to China's role in Russia and just the pressure that China's come under and has not buckled. It's to maintain that relationship and that support for Russia. The idea that China is going to reverse in terms of its support for Iran on the back of this visit seems pretty distinctly unlikely to me. But we'll see if we get status quo when it comes to UK politics, because a major speech for for the Prime Minister here as well today.
1: Yes, today. Keir Starmer is going to speak. He's aiming to stall any immediate challenge to his job. Is that the way that's the way some of our colleagues have been describing it? It looks as if he's going to put Europe into the speech today. So taking the UK closer to Europe, that's going to be an interesting one, dynamic to watch. Other things we've been notified are going to be in the speech, think references to growth and defence and to energy. Interesting on defence, all of the news flow around Gordon Brown at the weekend, but that's perhaps a conversation for another time. Will any of this be enough to stop Angela Rayner and Wes Streeting, who are waiting in the wings and could be ready to launch a leadership challenge? Is this a longer-term story around Andy Burnham, who is somebody who is not in Parliament right now? All of this is to say that the gilt market is going to be a little nervous and anxious on a day that we've got gilt yields around the world, on treasuries rising, on JGBs rising as a result of inflation worries.
2: If Wes Streeting becomes the next Prime Minister, how does the gilt market react to that? Mm. How does the gilt market react to Angela Rayner? Burnham feels like a more distant prospect at the moment. So do you price that out? Do you price that sharp move to the left out in terms of what you position for in gilts?
1: Well, it's quite a contrast in the messaging we're being told that Starmer's going to give us today and what we heard from Angela Rayner over the weekend. She put out this lengthy statement. It was very domestic in focus, very cost of living in focus.
2: Yeah.
1: And maybe Starmer's going to try and join the dots between those two, but that's just, you know, flexing her left of party credentials. Wes Streeting perhaps not seen quite so left-leaning, but therefore perhaps less likely.
2: If there is a leadership challenge before Burnham is a member of Parliament, do you park the extreme move to the left? If you assume, who wins out of Rayner and Streeting, were they to be, there could be other candidates, but who wins there?
0: Because Burnham could be a weeks, months-long process.
2: Precisely.
0: To get to this point where he could really challenge the Prime Minister.
2: So how do you price this, just from a kind of, what are the range of outcomes? Is Streeting more likely? And if so, does that get priced in this morning?
1: It's interesting that the pound doesn't stand out as very different to other currencies this morning. Yes, it's down against the dollar, but so is the euro. Looking at euro against sterling, there's not a huge amount of movement in there. And I wonder if the market is asking itself the same question. We don't really know much more about who follows and when than we did on Friday.
0: Our team is saying this is easily the most consequential speech of the Prime Minister's career later today.
2: I'm sure it probably is. But how extreme do you need to go to provide something that is still... it's always the future. Here's the future. What have you actually done? And are we at the point where everybody goes, well, you haven't done anything, so do we believe what you say about the future? I don't know. It feels like change is afoot at the moment. When? I don't know. Anyway, plenty to discuss. Laureline Renault-Chatelain is going to be joining us very, very shortly. Pictet Wealth Management will talk about the market's fixed income lead there. Haig Bathgate, Callanish Capital CEO, joining us later. Emily Ashford, Standard Chartered Energy Research Head, is going to be joining us. That'll be an interesting conversation. We're going to talk about where the Brent price goes, what's happening with diesel, the relationship with inflation, all of that on deck.
0: Okay, let's look ahead to what else we are watching throughout this week then. Later today, US Treasury Secretary Scott Bessent will be in Japan as the intervention questions remain, of course, for the Japanese authorities. On Tuesday, Germany's ZEW survey, and we're going to get US CPI, consumer price inflation, of course. The jobs numbers were strong on Friday, non-farm payrolls. On Wednesday, both IEA and OPEC monthly oil market reports come out, so some more details in terms of what we're seeing across the oil markets. And euro area first quarter GDP and US producer prices come out later on Wednesday. On Thursday, Trump is expected, as we've had confirmed now from the Chinese side, to visit China, and we will get UK first quarter GDP as well. And on Friday, Jerome Powell's term as Fed chair ends. And this is part of our big take today, with some beautiful photography, but also the legacy question remaining for Jay Powell.
1: Yeah.
0: Central bank independence.
1: Yeah. Does your mind go to transitory and to the inflation overshoots and the fact that inflation's been, I think, over target for 5 years? Or do you think about Fed independence and that incredible statement in January when he came out with that video, just a couple of minutes long, basically saying that the DOJ was taking legal action against the Fed and it was politically motivated and standing up to Fed independence? So there's a lot to think about when his term as chair comes to an end.
2: Will his check come to an end just as US inflation really rockets higher as well? And is that something we're about to see happen? If you look at the diesel price comparison, look at diesel in the States. It's sharply higher. Normally, that translates into a sharp uptick in CPI because basically you move stuff around America with diesel.
0: How quickly is that relationship between Trump and Kevin Warsh going to break down?
2: That was where I was going with this, which is basically he's leaving as inflation rockets higher. Kevin Warsh comes in and what do you do with that? You can't cut rates in that kind of environment. What else do you need to know this Monday morning? Repatriation flights for passengers aboard the MV Hondius cruise ship following a deadly hantavirus outbreak are underway. Flights have departed for Spain, France, Canada and the Netherlands, with more scheduled to Turkey, the UK, Ireland and the United States. The World Health Organization recommends passengers return home and undergo monitoring for 42 days due to the virus's incubation period. More than 40 nations will meet later to discuss a possible European-led task force to escort ships through the Straits of Hormuz once there is a stable ceasefire. The countries are expected to offer demining, escorting and air policing capabilities as part of a defensive naval mission led by the UK and France. And Alphabet is on the brink of overtaking AI chip giant Nvidia as the world's largest company. The gap between the two has narrowed considerably over the last 6 months. Alphabet shares have been on a tear this year, including a 34% gain in April, its best month since 2004. The Google parent closed Friday with a market capitalization of $4.8 trillion. Nvidia ended the week with a rally that put it at $5.2 trillion. That doesn't sound like a big amount, but actually that's quite a lot of money still separating these two companies. So it'd be interesting to see how fast that gap actually really closes.
1: Yeah, we'll watch that evolution within the US tech space as well as the US versus Korea right now. Coming up on the programme then, the oil story front and centre. Aramco's first quarter profit jumps 26% year on year, but the CEO warning of a long disruption to oil markets from the closure of the Strait of Hormuz, of course. Plus, a conversation with the Lithuanian foreign minister will get his view on NATO cooperation, defence spending and much more. Up next, we'll be joined by Sri Kochagovindan, senior research economist at Aberdeen. What does the closure of the strait, which is ongoing, of course, continue to mean for the global economy? If you have questions and you want to get involved in these conversations, IB plus BBTV Go, that is the function to use on the Bloomberg terminal. It's Monday the 11th. This is Bloomberg.
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0: Welcome back. This is the opening trade. Monday morning, and the futures picture looks pretty flat, actually, for European stocks. US futures, incidentally, also looking pretty flat this morning. This despite movement in other markets, oil prices higher, for example, and yields moving higher on inflation fears. Now, President Trump and Iran rejected each other's latest peace proposals to end the 10-week conflict. In a social media post, President Trump called Tehran's response to the US's peace plan totally unacceptable. According to the Wall Street Journal, Iran had proposed diluting some of its highly enriched uranium and having the rest sent to a third country, but it also ruled out dismantling its nuclear facilities. Let's bring in Bloomberg Horizons Middle East and Africa anchor Jemana Baseshi, who can round up where we are this Monday then, Jemana. And so we were going into the weekend waiting for the Iranian response. We got it. It's not, in the US administration's view, good enough. So where does that leave us?
1: Yeah, that's right. And then certainly a different sentiment prevailing this morning from where we were a week ago when those media reports emerged suggesting that the two sides were actually close to an agreement on that one-page memo the U.S. had proposed. Now, we did get the Iranian response. President Trump, as characteristic to him, putting up a Truth Social post overnight suggesting that it was totally unacceptable. And he says that he doesn't like their response at all. Now, there hasn't been an official readout of what was in the Iranian counterproposal. But from what we can gather from Iranian state media, from Tasnim, and obviously this is an outlet that is very closely associated to IRGC, they're sticking to this two-phase plan. The first phase would entail the gradual reopening of the straits, but only in exchange for a lifting of sanctions, an unfreezing of assets, and a de-escalation of tensions in Lebanon as well. So again, trying to bring Lebanon back into the equation. Only after that will they be happy to start talking about the nuclear file. Now, from President Trump's perspective, he has maintained, and this is something that various U.S. officials have said throughout the course of this war, you can't separate the two issues, and you can't make the Strait of Hormuz become an issue in itself and then defer the nuclear file to later. And on the nuclear file, as you said, you know, Wall Street Journal reporting that one of the other reservations that Iran had was to do with the U.S. demands to fully dismantle their enrichment sites. That is not something that they are willing to subscribe to, in addition to different timeframes being agreed about the level of uranium suspension, the timeframe over that period of suspension, and then also the fate of that enriched uranium stockpile. So still, the same issues that we were talking about around the Islamabad talks and even before the war started, doesn't appear to be a lot of progress. At the same time, President Trump saying yesterday that 70% of the military objectives have been achieved, which you could read as another 30% still yet to be achieved from another potential flaring up of hostilities. Now, there was a suggestion that maybe Trump would look to wrap things up before this high-level stake summit between Trump and Xi that's happening this week. And so the expectation is if we once again do go down the path of hostilities, you'd probably get through that meeting first, maybe give one last push for diplomacy. And indeed, the Israeli Prime Minister, in an interview with CBS yesterday, said that the war is not over. There's more work to do. So certainly still a possibility, once again, that we may see kinetic warfare.
2: Yep. And that is definitely not priced right now, certainly into a lot of asset prices. Jemana, thank you very much indeed. Jemana Baseshi joining us from Dubai on the latest out of the Gulf. Let's carry on the conversation. Sri Kirjagovardhan, senior research economist at Aberdeen Investments, joining us around the table. Good morning.
3: Good morning.
2: The Aramco CEO over the weekend was talking about the fact you could see chaos in energy markets into 2027. We don't know what's going to happen in the Gulf. How much variability is in there in your inflation outlook right now? How hard is it to pin down what is inflation is going to do next?
3: It is incredibly difficult. It all depends on when the strait actually reopens. That is quite critical, not just for oil, but for supply chains in general. Yeah. And that's exactly what the CEO is saying from Saudi Aramco. So right now, what we're seeing is the beginnings of inflation feeding through from energy prices. So we're starting to see headline inflation picking up across different countries. Within core, I'd say, you know, it's just in certain items, such as fuel products, rather than a broad spillover. But we are going to start to see the impact of the other products that are being constrained, whether it's helium or naphtha, which we've heard a lot about in the last 3 months or so. And I think that this takes time to filter into core goods. So exactly as he says, it's more, I wouldn't say we have to wait as far as 2027, actually. I'd say later on this year, you could start to see core goods inflation picking up because of these disruptions and because of the fact that, you know, we have to stop the strait has to reopen. That takes time, needs demining. So the longer we wait,
2: how quickly does that happen? Once it starts to kick in, how quickly does that process unfold?
3: It could be at least another 4 to 6 weeks, unfortunately, for everything to start normalizing, because there needs to be a demining process. There needs to be, confidence. There are insurance costs to consider. So it does take time to reopen. And on top of that, if we think about infrastructure that has been damaged, that can take a long time to repair. Right. So that's still a big uncertainty. And then natural gas. Those plants need to reopen. That takes a few weeks as well. So then there's a time lag there. So again, everything starts to knock on and build up.
4: How close are we to seeing inflation expectations becoming de-anchored in places like the UK and Europe that are more sensitive to those energy input prices?
3: Yes, and I think that's the... So you can put a timeline on some of these other aspects, whether it's like, for example, fertiliser, that hits food prices next year. That's a 2027 story. Inflation expectations, very difficult to put a timeline on it, because that can start to shift at any point. And you could argue it's more sensitive at the moment because we've gone through a pandemic and a war already. But at the moment, it seems quite well anchored. We haven't felt that impact yet. There are subsidies in different countries. We have an energy price cap here in the UK. Once these subsidies start to unwind, or maybe they are extended, that's another fiscal question we can come back to, then you start to see the impact of it. But I think for now, inflation expectations remain anchored. But as we move into the second half of this year, and you start to see a broader set of disruptions, maybe some constraints on what we can actually access. Is there a chip shortage potentially? I'm not seeing any hard evidence there, but there is it's just something else to watch. Then you could start to see consumers thinking, here we go again, and that could be a problem.
4: We heard from, the Financial Times was reporting on PIMCO and the CIO talking about potentials for a hike in the US. And you look at the non-farm payroll data that came in strong on Friday. You look at growth at 2% on the most recent GDP data. You see the CapEx spend from AI.
3: Yeah.
4: And then you see the inflationary story in the US. Is this an economy that we have to start thinking about rate hikes this year? We'd be thinking about it in Europe and the UK. Mm. Is the US now in that framework?
3: I think even for the Europe and the UK, for all of them, I think at the moment we are still on the wait and see and on hold for now. I think if we start to see inflation expectations picking up, then yes, everyone's going to start meaningfully thinking about hiking. You could start to see a hike sooner. But I think for now, there is a bit of a trade-off and a balance. US growth is resilient. But the consumer and how the consumer behaves is going to be the main driver, I think, in terms of policy. Because if consumers start to pull back their spending because of higher prices, then that's something to consider as well, which is why we think there's going to be an on hold, definitely for the UK. We're more confident in the UK and for ECB. But for the Fed as well, we have them on hold for the rest of the year rather than hiking into this, because rates are still slightly above neutral. So we're not in the situation we were in a few years ago, where inflation happened when rates were very low and they were still, in some countries accommodative. Slightly different environment here, so I think harder to hike.
0: Okay, so a lot of waiting and seeing then from global central banks perhaps lies ahead of us. What about the gilt story then? The front end might move on the Bank of England expectations, but the longer end is, where do we look for information about how concerned the gilt market is about politics?
3: Yes. I think, a lot's already in the price. So we've seen it very volatile, but at elevated levels. And I think really it's a case of not just today's speech, but really how everything evolves over the coming weeks. Because it really, as you mentioned earlier in the show, I think it really depends on who is the front runner and how the leadership challenge actually evolves. So there are more gilt-friendly combinations you could think of. I think West Streeting, it sounds like rates investors are more comfortable with a rate streeting, perhaps a Chancellor pick of Yvette Cooper. That combination could be gilt-friendly. You could, on the other hand, have a more balanced ticket where you have Angela Rayner, who is starting to shift her tone in terms of, you know, trying to speak to the markets, trying to
0: I read her statement yesterday, and it said within fiscal, within the fiscal rules at one point.
3: Everyone has learnt that lesson, the importance of the bond market. So you could have, you know, potentially Rayner and Yvette Cooper, a balanced combination. But yields are going to remain quite elevated in bond markets and curve steep.
4: Sri, thank you very much indeed for your insights this Monday morning. Sri Kochavgindan, senior research economist at Aberdeen. Coming up, Trump's rejection of Iran's latest peace proposal. Stokes inflation concerns then, as we've been discussing, and weighs on bonds as oil climbs higher. We're going to speak to Big Take Wealth Management's Laureline Renaud-Chatelain. That is next. This is Bloomberg.
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0: Monday morning, how are you doing? Half an hour to go until we start cash trading here in Europe. Futures look a little bit like this. In Europe, actually, not much action when it comes to the story. As you can see, we're basically flirting with the flat line. Eurostoxx 50's up a bit, FTSE's up a bit. All stocks might do well today. CAC's down a bit, but nothing really to kind of draw your eye. You take a look at what has happened overnight in Asia, though. The KOSPI rocketing higher yet again. The tech trade is on. Semis continue to push higher. How much of this is hedging? How much of this is what is happening in terms of positioning? Hard to tell at this moment, but you can just see the numbers tech up.
1: Yeah, let's have a look at where we are on the bond markets, because we're going to be watching this development very closely this morning. Of course, oil prices are up by, around 4% earlier on, now up by 3.8% on the Brent price. And we see inflation expectations then on the rise, and that pushes into bond markets where yields are higher. I'm joined to Italy, where we're up by 4 basis points, France up by 3 basis points. We'll wait for the gilt markets to open with the added complexity of domestic politics there. But that political drama in the UK playing into a market that is nervous this morning about inflation and higher yields.
2: Let's get more details and more analysis right now in terms of the fixed income markets and bring in Laureline Renaud-Chatala, who is fixed income strategist at Pictet Wealth Management. Laureline, good morning. Happy Monday. As we think about longer term scenarios of a continued closure of the Strait of Hormuz and the Saudi Aramco CEO talking about a market that doesn't rewrite until 2027, how much should we think about how much is and what is priced in, where the cap is for yields across global bond markets? How much more pain could there be? How much more of a sell-off could there be across global bond markets as we weigh up the inflation risks?
3: Good morning. So what we have been looking at is the oil curve. And when you look at it, it's so well in backwardation. And back in 2022, we had a similar picture with what happened with the war with Russia and Ukraine. And at the time, we had 2-year inflation swap rate, for example, in the US, moving up to 5%. And now when we look at the 2-year, we're still at 3%. And the reason why it moved so high, so much higher, is because this backwardation actually lasted for months, right? And so the fact that the market is still expecting the Strait of Hormuz to reopen and all this energy flow to normalize means that short-term inflation rate have maybe not priced in the worst scenario, which, as you describe, is a Strait of Hormuz that continues to be shut. And we have as a milestone end of May. And if that happens, you will have severe disruption, demand shortage, and also demand destruction, obviously. And that means that the economic impact will be much more severe in terms of price, but also in terms of economic growth that could dip into negative territory, especially in Europe.
2: So there's a potential shock here for the bond markets, is what you're articulating. Where across the curve do you want to be focused then in that environment? The short end, you're saying, makes sense at this point.
3: Yes, exactly. Because when you look at the short end, the yields overall have moved very sharply since the start of the war with Iran. And what we have noticed is that it has been driven both by inflation expectation moving higher and much higher, as I was describing in the 2-year swap rate, for example, in the US at 3%, 4% in Europe, but also by the fact that monetary policy is going to tighten according to market participants. There is 50 basis point hike expected by the ECB, BOE as well, 50 basis point hike. And then we see the Fed moving from market expecting cuts to market expecting slight risk of a hike. So I guess at the short end of the curve, a lot of that is priced in. Now the question is obviously the fact that you will have also a lot less duration risk, because we've seen very volatile fixed income markets. So that's also a way to protect ourselves.
1: Do you think, Laureline, good morning, do you think we'll get all those hikes that are priced into bond markets right now from European central banks, I'm thinking? We just spoke to Sri Kottagovindan. He was talking about a lot of central banks being in wait-and-see mode. And, you know, the markets have done a lot of tightening on behalf of central banks, perhaps.
3: Yes, that's definitely something we got from their recent policy meetings. The feeling we have is that if the Strait of Hormuz continues to be shut by June, the next time they will all meet, we have the risk that they feel they have to do an insurance hike simply to avoid second round effect of energy prices feeding into the economy more broadly. So this is not something we have seen. So when you look at the latest inflation data, you see very much that is energy price driven. So it's mostly impacting headline inflation, not much core. Wage growth is still very contained. We saw that with the non-farm payroll in the US on Friday. But this is obviously in everybody's mind. And so they are very worried. And that's something they could do in June, an insurance hike to make sure that you don't have a second round effect if by then the energy flow is not resolved.
1: Mm. Can I ask you about what's going on gilt markets, Laureline, and what you're watching for here? I mean, famously, reliance on the kindness of on strangers, it seems, the UK business model. And I wonder whether you're quickly getting up to speed with the various contenders who might be in the running to take over from Keir Starmer, and how much international gilt investors are focused on that.
3: Yeah, so on our side, to be honest, we have learned the hard way that UK politics is having a massive impact on gilt market. And we see that in part through the term premium. So we're modeling the term premium for all major bond markets. And you see that the 10-year term premium in the UK is the highest among all, around 2%. And this has obviously been going up with the election. And this is something we're watching very closely because in our mind, so yes, when you look at the absolute yield level, you would say, oh, wow, we're 5% almost on the 10-year yield. That could be attractive. But the problem, it's driven by this political premium, and we have no control of it, no way to forecast it precisely. And that's why we have this view on the gilt market that we want to stay on the wait duration. It's not something we feel comfortable addressing, given the uncertainty. It's not something that is linked to economics.
0: Laureline, good morning. It's Guy. How is your kind of perception of what is happening in global fixed income being shaped by what is happening with the global AI trade?
3: Yeah, so what we have been looking at overall, I mean, if we look at a multi-asset portfolio, is to say, okay, we underweight fixed income, and we, within the fixed income pocket, we overweight investment-grade corporate bonds. And in an overall portfolio, we prefer, relatively speaking, equity where we are neutral. So I think when you speak about this AI trade, obviously the most upside is in equities. Now, on bond market, what we've seen is some issue from these hyperscalers that have been obviously very well received. So that just putting more issuance, but at this stage, it's not putting pressure on spreads. So we're comfortable with our overall neutral stance, yeah. I would say, on especially on Euro and EMIG.
0: It's interesting that Alphabet is now looking to sell its debt around the world. Does that imply that there is some congestion now within the US credit market, that the US credit market is unable to absorb what we are seeing in terms of the demand coming from the hyperscalers?
3: I wouldn't say the U.S. market is not able, because when you look at the auction, they were always very well taken, very well bid, many times covered. So it's not a question of lack of demand. But I guess when you see an international company like this, they obviously have some cost and some revenues in other foreign currencies. And obviously, when you look at the euro corporate bond market, it's also a very solid market with lots of liquidity, and yields are obviously lower. So it makes sense to diversify in this sense and to come in markets where you know you will have a lot of appetite. And it's interesting because since the beginning of the year, we have seen around 25% of the issuance of the Euro IG market is actually done by U.S. companies.
0: Yeah. Starting to spread their bets a little bit. Laureline, great to catch up. Thank you very much indeed for joining us this Monday morning. Laureline Renaud-Chatelain, fixed income strategist, joining us from Pictet Wealth Management. Let's come back to the issue of what is happening in the UK. The Prime Minister, Keir Starmer, making a speech this morning, basically trying to save his premiership, holding back calls, he hopes, for a change in leadership. This in the wake of Labour's sweeping defeat in local elections on Thursday. Starmer set to lay out plans, we understand, to turn the party's fortunes around, including a commitment to take the UK closer to the European Union. However, there are several contenders, as we know, waiting in the wings for a stab at his job. For now, we're joined by Bloomberg UK correspondent Lizzie Burden. How good does this speech have to be?
3: extra good given the defeat, the dire results in those local elections last week. Starmer has had many attempted reset moments over the years, and so this is the time not just to change policy, but also to convince the public that actually Labour is delivering as a government. This is what pollsters are saying at the moment, even if when it comes to policy, yep, as you say, there'll be an emphasis on closer ties with the EU. But he needs to read the room. So Starmer was saying that he intends to rule the UK for another 10 years. That seems to ring hollow when, you know, three out of every five seats that they were defending in those local elections were lost to Reform or the Greens. When it comes to the markets, though, as you were just discussing with Laureline, you saw gilts rallying on Friday, right?
0: Yep.
3: In relief that Starmer is staying. It's not so much cheering Nigel Farage's Reform UK and how well they did. It's the fact that it's Starmer staying at number 10 rather than a more fiscally lax alternative. Let's see if there is a credible leadership challenge this week, because that could change the picture.
1: And let's think about how fiscally lax others might be. We just talked to Sri Kochikovindan, who was saying that Wes Streeting would be seen by gilt markets as somebody more gilt-friendly, if you like. Angela Rayner referencing sort of fiscal discipline in her statement. We know quite a lot about what she would want to do as leader, because she put out a lengthy statement yesterday. I suppose, what are the markets watching for then today as we weigh up these leadership challenges, potential leadership challenges?
3: Well, of course, the name that you didn't mention there is Andy Burnham on the screen now, and he's the most popular of the potential replacements for Keir Starmer, but he's not a credible threat at the moment because, of course, he doesn't have a seat in Parliament. Mm. There's another non-credible threat, and that's Catherine West, who maybe we haven't heard much about previously, but she said over the weekend that she would mount a challenge if Starmer doesn't hit that reset button hard enough today. But she's also described herself as a stalking horse, so her purpose more being to open the door to some of the other candidates that you have mentioned.
1: Yes, because maybe nobody wants to be blamed for starting it.
3: Yeah.
1: No. But they'd be happy if somebody would do that for them.
0: But the timing around starting it is interesting, because, as Izzy says, Burnham not in the House at this point in time. So if you start now, you exclude him.
3: Exactly, because they're so aware that he is the most popular. Does the fact that he's waiting in the wings push Burnham and push Streeting and Rayner faster to launch? Rayner seemingly keeping her options open, telling Starmer, you made a mistake by blocking Burnham previously, but you've got to reset strongly or else you've got a contest on your hands.
0: It's going to be an interesting week. Lizzie? Thank you very much indeed, Lizzie Burnham. Burnham?
3: Well, we are from Manchester.
0: So. The accent does it. Coming up, the US administration is looking at, quote, all measures that could be taken to lower the price at the pump.
4: All measures that can be taken to lower the price at the pump and lower the prices for Americans, this administration is in support of. We are constantly looking for different ideas. We've taken a number of actions.
0: Chris Wright, the U.S. Energy Secretary, speaking to NBC's Meet the Press there after being asked if he would support suspending the federal gas tax. More on the energy story next. This is Bloomberg.

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8: 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This week, leaders from the world's two largest economies will come together in Beijing. With geopolitical stability and the future of global trade on the line, trust Bloomberg to go beyond the headlines with on-the-ground reporting, expert analysis, and real-time market reaction. The Trump Xi Summit. 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Context changes everything.
6: Welcome back. This is the opening trade. 13 minutes then until the start of another equity session and another equity week here in Europe. And the futures picture, well, looks unmoved, really, by the global geopolitics. We've got oil prices higher by 3.5%, and futures are pretty flat here in Europe, flat over in the United States. Let's turn to today's markets in 3 minutes on the opening trade with Markets Live executive editor Mark Cudmore. And Mark, we'll start there, shall we? The fact that the global equity markets seem unmoved, unworried, perhaps, by another failure to reach a resolution to the war in the Middle East. Bond markets, though, on the other hand, really do seem to care, and we see yields going higher. How do we square this circle?
9: Yeah, the resilience in European equity markets in particular is quite notable given the jump up in oil prices. But essentially, the AI enthusiasm is kind of so strong that it's kind of adding resilience to other stock markets, that those AI stocks are powering so much further ahead that just, you know, other stocks are having to play catch up and they're not dragging the index down despite that increase in oil prices. But as you mentioned, we're actually seeing a little bit of a disconnect because yields are higher this morning. Yields are reacting to what's happening happening in oil markets. FX is a little bit caught in the middle. I mean, FX has been a bit more of a dead market for a long period of time now. It's not where the excitement is. But we are seeing that disconnect between bonds and equities that isn't probably long-term sustainable, but short-term, it just emphasizes that, you know, from a market's point of view, people have moved on from the Iran conflict until it really takes a big turn again. It doesn't matter the incremental headlines. It's either resolved or major military invasion. But apart from that, we'll just care about the AI trade.
7: So what about the AI trade? How much longer can the KOSPI keep doing what it's doing on a daily basis?
9: Well, one of the things that's really miraculous is the KOSPI's up, whatever, 230% since April last year. It's cheaper. It's actually, you know, basically towards the cheapest it's been in history on a forward-looking PE basis. Now, and that basically what's happening on the earnings side is much more dramatic than the nominal gains. Now, the KOSPI is a unique case where, you know, you've just seen a market that's gone absolutely stellar but continues to get cheaper. But that is what's happening in the AI moment. We're in this AI bubble. We're in the inflation stage. How long will it last? I think a long time still. I think, you know, this is a golden era of kind of bullishness around the AI trade. We're going to get volatility from things like the Trump-Xi summit and from Iran. But ultimately, until the AI trade collapses, then all those dips are to be bought. When the AI trade collapses, then there'll be tears.
10: Mark, can you just let us know when that happens, please, just ahead of time? Mark, which parts of the market are most sensitive to the Xi-Trump meeting later this week?
9: Yeah, sorry, Tom, just to answer your first question, I know it's a little bit, yeah, you know, rhetorical, but you know, the idea is actually, is the gains are going to be so strong first that you don't have to preempt the turn, and you shouldn't try to preempt the turn. Hmm. In fact, it's what you should realize is that when it's a negative risk event that is AI focused, that's when you suddenly panic and turn bearish. But you don't need to preempt it. I think as to what happens to the Trump-Xi thing, again, ultimately, as long as AI is fine, I think we'll move on from whatever noise that creates. My one word into that event is that in the opposite to the Fed put, we have something like the Trump call, which is this idea that when stock markets are at global highs, what he really cares about, that's when he kind of takes the risk of being more hardline in some of his other objectives. So as stocks doing so well into this meeting, I do see a scenario where maybe Trump takes a slightly harder line with Xi, and that creates headline risk. But as long as AI is okay, we're okay.
10: Okay, Mark, thank you very much indeed. Bloomberg Markets Live executive editor Mark Cudmore. Remember, you can get up-to-date analysis and insight from Mark and the rest of the team. Just go to MLive Go on your terminal. Let's get your stocks to watch this Monday and bring in Chloe Melly. Chloe, what are you looking at?
11: Good.

0: but this news of this stake sale could actually be moving the stock higher this morning. Moving on to UK stocks, which are definitely in focus as well this morning after the huge losses for Labour in the local elections last week. And we have Keir Starmer that is expected to do a speech today in which he's really expected to emphasise the commitment to bringing the UK closer to the EU now that we're a decade removed from the Brexit vote. And so we should be looking at the FTSE 100. It's been doing pretty well so far this year. It has benefited from its high energy exposure, in particular in that benchmark. But this political instability could feed through into some weakness potentially. And finally, we're looking at MTU Aero, the engines manufacturer, after it was cut to a hold rating by Berenberg, with analysts saying that the higher jet fuel costs that we've been seeing lately could actually undo the growth story for civil engines, for the civil engines market. And so we've seen actually Safran, which is the closest peer to MTU, do a little bit better, and it has been kept to a buy rating by those same Berenberg analysts because it has a bit more resilience to this downturn. And so this dynamic that we can see here, it could continue today as well on the back of that downgrade.
1: Chloe, thank you very much. Chloe Melly with the latest on some stocks that she is watching. I'll add into the mix Compass, the catering business. They've increased their guidance this morning. They've also increased their dividend. Bloomberg Intelligence saying that this is they're lifting their operating leverage, or their operating leverage is able to deliver this performance for them, which is a positive view on the stock from them. So we'll keep that one in focus amongst all of the other things moving UK assets this morning.
2: Okay. Oil stocks?
3: Yeah, oil stocks.
4: Yeah.
3: So the FTSE 100, it's still underperformed its European and US counterparts year to date, despite having that energy component. So it's up about 3%. European stocks are up about 3.5%, 3.6% or so. Then you have the gains, of course, for the S&P 500 that almost doubled that. And then you've got the KOSPI, which is up about 90% year to date. So 8% of the gains for what we've seen in terms of the US markets, the S&P 500. So oil will be supportive, no doubt, given the higher prices this morning, with Brent back above, 105 currently. Yeah.
1: We'll certainly watch that. I noticed on Friday that we saw some real weakness as a result of a JP Morgan note around the defence stocks. I mean, Rheinmetall was one of them. And I know we had a conversation, we had conversations with the defence sector last week in programming, but we saw Rheinmetall, Renk, Hensoldt all down by more than 5% on Friday. And a lot of that seems to be coming from this JP Morgan note that was quite negative. I wonder if there's another day of trade around that or rethinking of that over the weekend as foreign ministers are gathering this week.
4: Yeah, how will Europe spend its money and on which stocks, and whether or not there is capability to deliver on all of that. The tech trade, what you're not going to see today, though, is a massive tech trade into Europe. It's just, what does Europe do for you in a portfolio right now is a really difficult question, I think.
3: Well, there's still the energy play around the data centres. So there's still the Siemens Energy, which is up 125% or something over the last 12 months. ASML has performed, it's up about 100% over the last 12 months. So Europe still does have some exposure as that CapEx build-out continues.
4: Yeah, not compared with Korea.
3: It's not quite Korea levels.
4: No. That's where the money seems to be going right now. Anyway, 5 minutes to go. We are pointing to a flattish open. We'll have more details in just a moment. The opening trade in just a moment.
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0: OK, we've got a couple of minutes to go until the Monday session is upon us here in Europe. Friday, remember, on the Stock 600, we gapped lower and then basically just went sideways. Similar kind of story in some ways over in the United States. Not much actual intraday volatility being delivered. We were waiting for a weekend that potentially had the chance of delivering some progress on the Gulf. We didn't get that. In fact, we got the opposite. So this morning, we're faced with the scenario of higher oil prices, higher potential inflation, but also a tech trade that just continues to rocket on in Asia, Tom.
1: Yeah, and those fresh record highs once again for the S&P 500 and the Nasdaq by the close on Friday. And then the read across to the Asian session today with the KOSPI, the last time I checked, up about 4%, to your point. So President Trump slapping down this latest offer, it seems, from the Iranians. European futures, though, pointing to modest gains of a little over a tenth of a percent after the losses of 0.7% last week on Friday. FTSE 100 futures looking to get a little bit more on Brent at around $105 a barrel, and higher, of course, today on the back of the geopolitics, looking to add around 0.3%. DAX futures currently flat at around 24,300. Anna.
2: Tom, let's talk about some of the individual names in focus. We'll keep an eye on Delivery Hero and Prosus. This in connection with the same story. Prosus is selling a 5% stake in Delivery Hero to Aspex Management. This means that Prosus stake in the business is reduced to about 17%. What does Aspex Management intend with the management of Delivery Hero? That seems to be one of the questions the market will be asking today. MTU Aero is also in focus. Berenberg turning more cautious on the civil aftermarket sector. We'll also watch ASOS. They're expected to get some net sale proceeds on the sale of one of their fulfillment centres to M&S. So we'll watch that one as well, amongst everything else this morning, Guy.
0: Yeah, plenty of things to factor into this market open. So let's show you some numbers, give you an idea of what is going on. We're not expecting a great deal of movement at the get-go this morning. You've got a price in a higher oil price to equities this morning. You've got to factor in what you see on the inflation story when we get CPI out of the United States. But you've also got a big meeting coming up between Trump and Xi later on this week. How do you think about that? How do you position for that? At the moment, we're going nowhere in a hurry. Stock 600 is barely budging. FTSE 100 is up 0.2%. It'd be interesting to see what the component parts of that look like. Are we separating out the FTSE from domestic politics? That feels like a fair trade. CAC down by around 0.5%. We'll break that down in a moment and see what is happening. There's a fair few ex-dividends in the market. Think about that too. The IBEX is flat as a pancake. No movement yet on the DAX or the SMI, but basically at an index level, we are going nowhere in a hurry this Monday morning, Tom.
1: Across your sectors, no big surprise that energy is at the top right now in terms of the gainers across your sectors, up 0.9%. Interestingly, tech is there as well. 0.5% is the gain for that sector, currently the second best performing sector as the numbers shake out. Insurance is on the downside, the biggest loser in your sectors, down 0.9%. Autos also taking a bit of a hit, down 0.7%. But again, top of the list, energy, tech. Interestingly, travel and leisure gaining 0.4%, 0.5% as well. But energy, as I say, up 0.9%, Anna.
2: Yeah, I mean, insurance at the bottom of the basket, and that was the same on Friday, or at least it was one of the worst performing sectors on Friday. So some weakness coming through in the insurance sector. We're watching the rates market, and anything connected with higher yields is certainly going to be in focus for us as we see that trend move around the world. We'd seen here in Europe when we saw bond markets opening up that we've seen a nervousness around higher inflation with yields going higher. That continues to be the case. And it looks as if we've got some movement in the gilt market as expected. We see yields going higher. So we're up by 4.5 basis points at the 10-year. We were down by just over 3 on Friday. So we're kind of where we were at the end of Thursday, just for a bit of context. But across the curve, actually, on the gilt markets, whether you look at 2s or 50s, we're up by 4 basis points across the curve on the UK.
0: Okay, I'm trying to figure out why IAG is up as much as it is this morning. Why we're seeing the travel and leisure sector
2: doing. Higher oil price, yeah. Curious.
0: Maybe like there's a IAG offering to repurchase convertible bonds due 2028. I don't know. We'll try and get to the bottom of exactly what is happening there. But it's interesting to see that we are seeing basically tech and energy in the same breath, both moving higher, which seems in some ways contradictory.
1: We haven't seen that.
0: We're getting used to it
1: that
0: now.
1: Approach right now, yeah. Well, so tech and energy, yes. The travel and leisure is an unusual one. But that is what we're saying. So IAG, to your point, is up 3.4%, one of the best gainers. And then you've got some of the automakers feeling the pressure. Renault is down 2.4%.
2: Let's get some further analysis of what we're seeing this morning in these markets. Haig Bathgate joins us, CEO of Callan. Scottish capital. Really nice to speak to you, Haig. Thanks for coming in. So we are talking about a disconnect, I suppose, between different asset classes where we're not, you know, equity markets are not flying, but they're also not looking particularly nervous about what's going on in the Middle East. We have oil prices up by another 3% this morning, bouncing again 3%, and bond markets do seem to be paying some attention to what's going on there, and yields a little higher than they were. Do you see this disconnect between asset classes, and does that need to be resolved at some point?
3: Yeah, I just don't think it can be resolved in the short term, can it? I mean, there's just so many competing forces that the market's trying to grapple with, and some of them are interrelated. And of course, it's not just that we've had quite a high market coming into this. We've had earnings seasons to support it, but now we've got the prospect as well of, you know, some very large AI IPOs coming later this year. So I think there's a kind of stock overhang issue as well, which is starting to feed into the market, which is why probably we've not seen as much progress on US tech, despite the bumper results. And it's now sort of feeding into places like, you know, South Korea, as we've seen, that's been very strong.
2: Okay, so some of those investors who might be keen to increase their exposures to tech, they're saying, well, hang on, we're going to wait for these big IPOs.
3: Yeah.
2: We're going to put money into those, or at least not put money into other things right now and wait to see how that plays out. Is that where we're at? They're not nervous about that. You referred to it in your notes, that CapEx curse.
3: Yeah, absolutely. And look, there's also the chance, I mean, you can see Trump's approval ratings are very low at the moment. So we're going to come up to the midterms. He's probably going to get trounced, probably not in quite as major a fashion as we saw on Friday with Keir Starmer. But if we start to move towards more of a democratically leaning government and people are starting to think about that, then the whole, you know, regulation of tech and so on is very different than under the current regime as well. So I think it's just incredibly difficult to, you know, to forecast things. So you don't really want to be playing the hero in these things.
2: Right.
4: Where are you finding value at this point, particularly when it comes to AI? Are there parts of that trade that are looking mispriced that you can take advantage of?
3: So we're looking at second order effects, because obviously this is real CapEx. So you're trying to see where that's going to feed into. You know, is it chip makers? Is it, you know, storage makers? But that's real money that's been raised, which is being deployed. And I think that's why we're seeing quite a lot of strength in areas like the COPs at the moment. But also we quite like some of the kind of traditional hyperscalers. I mean, again, if we go into a more mixed political environment in the US, you know, someone like Microsoft's, you know, probably much better at dealing with, you know, a democratically leaning government than, say, some of the, you know, XAI would be, for example. So you've got lower political risk in some of those plays as well. And also just short dated yield. So, you know, you roll down the yield curve when rates are falling, but you roll up in this environment. So floating rate type exposure hedges you against that sort of upside rate risk, and you're getting paid a pretty healthy yield. You know, one of your earlier commentators was saying, you know, it's not like that the early, you know, 2020s when rates were really low, so you can just sort of harvest this yield at the moment as well.
4: What's the best insurance against a prolonged energy shock?
3: So, yeah, look, inflation-linked bonds ultimately are going to be, you know, a good hedge against that. I think also areas like trend following at the moment are quite, you know, quite attractive. Mm. You know, in this kind of environment, we don't know whether we're going to get a sustained, or which direction we're going to get a sustained trend, but we're probably going to get a trend in one way or the other. So again, there's plenty of areas to, you know, to store cash and protect, I think.
0: You sound very sort of calm on the tech trade. Just figure out who's going to be next and we'll kind of put some money to work there. Mm-hmm. How much temptation is there? You must feel pressure to chase what you're seeing in terms of some of the numbers.
3: Yeah, so the way we typically do that is through the indices, because you don't have the emotion of trying to get involved in one stock or pick the winner. You want to try and get that sort of, you know, the tide rising and pushing up all the boats in the harbour type analogy. But yeah, I mean, it's difficult. I know, like, it's much more exciting to invest in tech than it is in some of the traditional asset classes, you know, like, you know, kind of insurance companies and so on as well. So there's always the story that makes these things more exciting. But yeah, look, I think the stock overhang issue that we could have later this year is very, very significant. So that's why we're pretty cautious in some of these things, other than the traditional type companies.
0: So Tom asked you the question about how do you protect your portfolio against kind of the energy shock. How do you protect against wild swings in tech? You've got to have some exposure to it, but you're signalling that maybe you need to have some caution when you think about it as well, maybe further down the road. So how do you build a portfolio that gives you that optionality?
3: Yeah, so the thing we're worried about with tech is the idiosyncratic risk. So if you back something like Anthropic and you're wrong, you know, we know you can lose 60-70% of your money in the blink of an eye. So what we're trying to do is just get beta of the asset class, and that's the best way to protect against it. That way we can get the uptick. And of course, I mean, some of these companies are on, you know, pretty premium ratings. If you look at something like Microsoft now, I think it's down on a sort of forward P ratio of 24 because it keeps beating its expectations by a huge amount and the share prices don't re-rate at all. So there are some lower risk areas of tech, even though that's a bit of an oxymoron, but because yep. because obviously if something gets flushed out, they'll all correct. But I think if you look at things like, you know, Alphabet, Microsoft, they're producing a lot of cash as well. So that's where you can get some protection in that environment. Mm.
2: When you think about the AI phenomenon, Haig, and where the profits are going to be generated, we talk about the sort of narrowness of the rally that we see in the States, the Kospi clearly doing really well at the moment from the memory chips there. Are we going to end up in a situation where the profits are more are held by a smaller number of companies, or is this going to be broad enough that this is going to be, I'm trying to think of macro read across, I suppose, from the AI trade?
3: Yeah, I mean, look, we see with all of these sort of technologies, there's two or three, you know, prominent players that establish themselves over time, and at the moment we don't know which one's going to be the prominent player. I think we have to see how it's monetized. I mean, the big surprise, you know, despite all the noise, is there has been a lot of monetization. So everybody in the last reporting season was worried about the capex, and then now we're starting to see the monetization. I mean, the rate that Anthropic are, you know, through quite good marketing as well, are monetizing this is, you know, it's pretty impressive. But of course, you know, we all read the same stuff. The big thing is how do they all, you know, it's an arms race, and how do they all gain access to the processing power to allow the models to move forward, you know, unless they can gain access to data centers, and then it's coming down to the whole energy supply point again.
4: How are you feeling about the UK right now as an investment destination, UK assets?
3: Yeah, I mean, the UK, you know, sadly, is not that relevant in the overall scheme of things. If you look at MSCI World, it's, you know, prior to the GFC, was, you know, the UK index was about 11% of global market cap. Now it's 3.5% and falling pretty rapidly as well. So if you don't call the UK right, it doesn't really make that much difference. You know, again, you were talking about political risk here. If Keir Starmer is deposed, which I don't think he will, if you've read Get In by Patrick Maguire. But if he is, and it's a more left-leaning government, and you've got Ed Miliband, who's quite openly talking about, you know, one-off taxes for UK companies, then, you know, there's just a lot of risk there that you don't really need to take.
0: Just, and the UK takes me towards the kind of the rate hike story. If we get rate hikes, do you think that, to your point about kind of what you're seeing in terms of just rolling the curve, is there a danger that if we get rate hikes now that actually what it does is precipitate rate cuts? Because actually the economy kind of screams lower at that point.
3: Yeah.
0: And you've got some of the factors you're referencing as well. But you can kind of think about this more broadly. So how clear are you on that trade? How certain are you on that trade? How quickly could it reverse if suddenly we get two rate hikes out of the ECB and then the economy stalls and then you're talking about maybe aggressive rate cuts in 27?
3: Yeah. I mean, look, again, I mean, that could all obviously happen quite quickly. I think there's a couple of factors with the UK as well. The fiscal position wasn't great coming into this.
0: No.
3: We know that we've got a productivity problem over here.
0: Yeah.
3: You've got 25% of the outstanding debt is index linked as well. So, that the cost of servicing that is going up all the time. And then you've got an increasingly likely left-leaning government who's going to want to redistribute more. And we saw when we had the Tory government how hard it is to cut spending. It's even more troublesome, obviously, in this kind of environment. So the fiscal risk of, you know, some sort of problem at the long end part of the US the UK yield curve, I think, far outweighs any return potential.
0: That's
3: at the moment.
0: You've got there.
3: And you can play the same theme in US.
0: I was about to say, does that get replicated elsewhere?
3: Yeah.
0: Nice to see you. Thank you very much for stopping by to see us. Callanish Capital CEO Haig Bathgate joining us here on set. Let's take a look at the call six this morning and show you what is going on. Schneider, AXA, Swiss Life, Veolia, all going XD today. So just bear that in mind when you look at the screen in front of you. Defence stocks, to Anna's point earlier, are lower once again. ASML, though, the chip space, is having another good day. Let's deal with the details of the session and some of the single stock stories we are watching close. Joe's here with all of that.
5: Good morning, guys. Delivery Hero is up quite strongly this morning after Prosus sold a 5% stake in the company to Aspex Management. So for Prosus, this is part of the strategy of selling down its stake in Delivery Hero as part of its acquisition of Just Eat Takeaway. And for Delivery Hero, this could actually mean quite a lot of pressure on the company and on the CEO to sell down units, to sell down assets, and really to boost performance, because Aspex Management has previously campaigned to have the CEO removed if that doesn't happen. And so this stake sell is being received quite warmly by the market, and we're up more than 6% this morning. We are also in the green for Compass, the catering company, after it raised its guidance after really, really strong first half results. It's really benefiting from what it said. It was really accelerating demand for outsourced cleaning and catering services across a range of industry, and we are up more than 4% this morning. We're also in the green for BP after it was upgraded by RBC analysts, with the analysts saying that the current commodity price environment actually creates a really good opportunity for BP to deleverage and restore its financial health. And so we're up about 1.6% for that company. Moving on to Sleep Cycle, which is actually a smaller company that makes an intelligent alarm clock that tracks and analyzes sleep patterns and sleep phases. And it just got an offer from a private equity company called Alta. And so we're up super, super strongly this morning, about 45% for that small company. And finally, ASOS is selling its fulfillment center to M&S for net proceeds of £66 million. And we are seeing that actually boost the stock quite a lot this morning, up almost 12% on the back of that.
4: Thank you very much indeed. I was just Googling Sleep Cycle because it sounds like with an alarm that goes off at 3:45 in the morning,
0: this
4: could be beneficial to us. There you go, tracking your sleep.
2: Yeah, but you're not allowed to wait for the sun.
4: How much more data do we need?
0: I can tell you every morning how I've slept.
4: Without all the data points.
0: Yeah, getting up quite early. Not very well.
4: Coming up, we're going to speak probably of other matters to the Foreign Minister of Lithuania as NATO allies brace for President Trump potentially to pull more troops from Europe. That is next. This is Bloomberg.

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10: Welcome back. This is the opening trade, 18 minutes into Monday's session. And on the face of it, European equity markets seem quite unfazed by developments in the Middle East, up by a tenth of a percent on the stocks. Europe 600 US stock futures have been looking flat, really. Flat to negative, though, right now. But actually, if you dig into the detail, we do have energy stocks moving higher. So that's partly why Europe is cushioned from the negativity of higher oil prices, Tom, because we actually see some benefit in the very short term for the energy stocks.
11: Yeah, that is coming through in the session today. Let's get a deeper dive on what's happening in terms of the defence space right now, because Bloomberg has learned that US allies in Europe anticipate that President Trump will withdraw more forces from the continent after he announced, of course, that he would pull troops out of Germany. For more, let's bring in Oliver Crook, our chief Europe correspondent, who is standing by with a guest. Ollie.
12: Yeah, that's right, Tom. We're here at the European Council, where foreign ministers from Europe will be joined by the Ukrainians today and also the Canadians, who are making much more of an appearance at these meetings of late. And we're very pleased to be joined by the Lithuanian foreign minister, Minister Budras. Thank you so much as you head into this meeting. I'd love to get your perspective now. As of this weekend, we have a new government in Hungary thinking about the path forward for Ukraine. How does that change things in the sanctions package? Could we see a full ban on maritime services?
13: It already changed the situation in Europe. Now we are already fast with the decision that were delayed because of the Hungarian veto. So Ukraine support loan, that political okay was already given. So now it's the technical deliberations, and we are looking forward for June to be the month when the first tranche will reach Ukraine. The second big package that was really important, that was the sanctions, 20 sanctions package. So we passed this one, and Lithuania calls for already 21st package. We are offering Rosatom, Lukoil, to be sanctioned, you know, because they cannot be the exemption, and especially when Lukoil is sanctioned by United States. This is ridiculous that we are not doing this. And of course, moving forward with the shadow fleet and with the maritime service ban, that is constantly our position. We understand that there are some limitations, and of course it would be better to do within the G7 group, but Europe has to show leadership. Where else?
12: And thinking about that shadow ban, the ban of the shadow fleet, a lot of the crude oil that is coming from Russia is flowing through the Baltic Sea. Do you think it's realistic, and do you think the Europeans have enough sort of strength to kind of crack down on these ships?
13: We had the debate already about it. Look at the progress that we've done in 1 year. The number of vessels that we sanctioned during this year, so this is the largest number. The pressure that we put on the vessels, on the quality of the crews and of the technical equipment, it was also increased. We make a difference, and we increase the cost for Russians. So this is how it would work with the maritime services ban. So we have to do it. Of course, we hear also the concerns of some of the countries that it would be better to do in the broader group of countries, because that would reduce some of the risks. I understand it. That's why we have to continue working with the United States also on it.
12: And now with the United States much less engaged in the conflict in Ukraine, there's some questions and some conversations in Europe about engaging with Russia on some meaningful level. We've heard from President Kostya saying that the Europeans are going to sort of unite a position on this. What is your position on this? We heard from the Russians, from Vladimir Putin this weekend, saying that Gerhard Schroeder, the former Chancellor of Germany, might be a good go-between. Do you think that's a realistic proposal?
13: Now, once again, we are falling into the trap of Putin. He's just hijacking our debate and turning it into what is favorable to him. We should stop it and just leave it to the side, the candidates. We should start from the very beginning, from the basics. What will be our demands? What we need and want from Russia to get out from Ukraine? That is only number one. Also, to get rid of all the weapons that they deployed after the full-scale invasion in Belarus and other places. Also, we have to talk about the sticks in our hands, about the strong leverage, because no one expects that. It's about the rhetoric art in the dialogue and the debate and discussions and negotiations with Russia. No, it's about the strengths also in our hands. And once again, what's the goal? What's the end state? What will be our strategy? And we are not discussing these things. We are jumping into some tiny details that make no difference. Who will debate if he or she will have these strong instruments in the hands?
12: And thinking about not Europe's role necessarily in Iran, but the consequence of the Iranian war on Europe, there's been this threat by the United States to pull out 5,000 troops from Germany, potentially more to come. Would you like to see those troops moved, if possible, to Lithuania? Is that a conversation you're having with the United States?
13: We want to have United States troops in Europe. That's full stop. And of course, we want these numbers to be increased. Where they have to be deployed, this is also the discussion within the NATO among the allies. From our position, and that was long months and already years that we said that they had to be at the front line. Yeah. The deterrence effect is the most, you know, is the biggest there. We already proposed the United States, and that was a while ago already, to increase our host nation support package to U.S. troops that are already deployed in Lithuania. What concerns the housing, what concerns the training field areas, and also our financial package that we are providing. So we are providing the state-of-the-art conditions that are there, and we are ready to expand it. And I hope that U.S. will remain in Europe at this scale what they are now.
12: And thinking also about another consequence, which is weapons deliveries to Europe from the United States. We've heard a lot of reports about delays or that they've been put on pause. Can you give us an update in terms of what we're getting and what we're not getting from the United States in Lithuania, but also for Ukraine?
13: There are some categories of weaponry that we are procuring from United States that delivery dates are delayed. Now, this is because of the high demand now, not only within the Europe, but also globally. And this is one of the reasons why we have to talk also about the ramping up our defense industry capacities also in Europe. And also it has to be done in EU. And I see this as the very important topic for our NATO discussions in the upcoming Ankara summit. That will be the topic number one, how we are increasing the production of defense industry, because this is something that my country feels on our skin.
12: And do you think that there's progress being made on those conversations across those pan-European programs? And I want to talk more specifically about joint debt, because now we're talking about potential stimulus as a consequence of the energy crisis, trying to basically reduce the cost for that. That is going to put massive fiscal strain. Do you think that there is a reanimating of the debate on Eurobonds for defense?
13: First of all, we have to review what we are spending on our national defense, but in our budgets for the defense purposes, because that's what we pledged back in Hague summit. So before Ankara summit, I really looking forward to see the increase in the defense spending, and we cannot allow the joint debt being as the excuse to avoid the discussion about our national spending. And when I hear those voices about European autonomy, the paradox is that the louder the voices are about the autonomy, the less the defense spending is on the table. We have to stop this trend.
12: Well, thank you very much, Minister Boudris, for your time here at the European Council. Going into that, of course, trying to make sense of the sort of repercussions of the war in Iran, and of course, now the path forward with a new government in Hungary as of this weekend.
11: Oliver Grote on the ground for us with that important interview. Thank you very much indeed. So pretty strong views there in terms of, well, number one, the need for U.S. troops to remain in Europe and preferably nearer the front line, and talking about the support package that nation, Lithuania, is offering to the U.S. to provide that. The shortages of weapons as well, as, of course, the U.S. prioritizes Iran, and the need, again, for defense spending. And what the cost of that is in terms of the payoff of having to focus more on defense spending versus maybe some other programs.
10: It was very interesting that Gordon Brown, former Prime Minister, was talked about at the weekend, being brought back into government in some form to represent the UK. And he's going to have a bit of an influence on defence, it would seem, where he's going to be taking initiatives around Europe that the UK has. And one of the ideas he's had is to be able to increase spending on defence without it counting towards the fiscal rules. So I wonder if that is something that we talk more about here in the UK in the days and weeks to come.
14: And how does the bond market feel about that? Not very good, I would have thought. But we'll see. We'll see whether that idea gets an outing and whether or not it gets shot down by the bond market. That's the challenge now.
10: Yep.
11: Coming up, energy prices then spiking. Trump rejects Iran's latest response. We're going to get more context. Stay with us. This is Bloomberg.
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0: This is the opening trade. We are 30 minutes into today's session. Happy Monday. Futures are pointed higher for Europe. That is not what is transpiring right now. European benchmark currently flat. There's a little bit of caution. President Trump slapping down this potential offer from the Iranians. So we continue to focus on what is happening in terms of the Iran-US conflict, of course. You've got the likes of energy and tech on the upside, and you've got industrials and defence on the downside. The DAX then down just a tenth of a percent. Heavier losses over in France, with the CAC 40 dropping 48 points. Here in the UK, a bit of support coming through from energy and higher oil prices. Up 0.2% on the FTSE 100. Guy, what are you seeing?
1: OK, let's get into the internals. 263 up, 324 down. So a slight bias to the downside, but I wouldn't say that is a convincing bias. Volume is muted. We're returning to that as a narrative here in Europe. Looking for a little bit of a catalyst this Monday morning, it feels like. Reasonably balanced market. So let's dig into the single stocks and just show you what is happening here. I think Novo's got an upgrade at Citi this morning. That is why it is driving higher. The Compass results actually fairly favourable. We're up by 2.75 in the catering space. And Delivery Hero, we've talked a lot about that with the Prosus stake sale, actually up 5% this morning. So some positive stories out there. Let's talk about where we see some downside. The defence names continue to lag this morning. Rheinmetall is down by 3.35. Airbus off a little bit as well. LVMH in the luxury space also giving back some ground. So there's some heavyweight names out there that are under a little bit of pressure. Anna.
2: Yeah, some of that weighing on the CAC errant then, as Tom was saying. Let's focus in on some of the other stories we've been telling this morning. The Wall Street Journal is reporting that Apollo Global Management has been holding talks to sell Midcap Financial Investment, its publicly listed business development company, or BDC. The paper says that the talks are ongoing and there is no guarantee they will result in a deal for the fund, which Apollo values at roughly $3 billion. The UK Prime Minister Keir Starmer will make a speech today to try to save his premiership and hold back calls for a change in leadership. This in the wake of Labour's sweeping losses in local elections at the end of last week. Prime Minister Starmer is set to lay out a plan to turn the party's fortunes around, including a commitment to take the UK closer to the European Union. President Donald Trump and Iran have rejected each other's latest peace proposals. Trump saying in a social media post the response from Iran was, quote, totally unacceptable. The Wall Street Journal reported that Iran offered to transfer some of its stockpile of highly enriched uranium to a third country, but rejected the idea of dismantling its nuclear facilities. The country's semi-official news agency, that is Tasnim, says Iran disputes this report. Tom.
0: OK, well, let's stay on that story because Saudi Aramco's boss has warned of a long disruption to oil markets from the near closure of the Strait of Hormuz. He made the comments as the oil giant reported a jump in profit as it benefited from higher oil prices and its ability to redirect exports via a pipeline bypassing the vital waterway. For more, we're joined by Anthony De Paola, our Middle East energy reporter. What more, Anthony, good morning. What more did Saudi Aramco's CEO have to say about the disruption and what it could mean longer term for the energy sector?
3: Good morning, Tom. Yeah, as you said, Aramco mentioned that it's still exporting. It's still using that key pipeline that goes across the country. But that is a diversion from its normal route, which is out through the Persian Gulf. All of its main fields are on that eastern coast in the deserts there or even in the offshore fields. And that oil is produced and sent from that massive export terminal at Ras Tanura on the Gulf through the Strait of Hormuz. That's been closed off. So Aramco is able to do about 70% of its normal exports at most via that pipeline to the Red Sea to the west. But the interesting thing about the Aramco CEO's comments is that he's saying even if we get Hormuz open now, it's going to take a number of months before the oil market can rebalance, before those crude exports can get back on vessels, get to refineries, before the Gulf refineries can start producing that key jet fuel and diesel that's going to be needed, particularly in places like Europe when they get into summer travel period this year. And that's just coming up next month. So he's saying a couple more months before things get back to normal if we open now. If we don't open now, that pushes back into 2027, into next year. So that's a much longer time horizon, I think, than markets. And then for sure, President Trump would be looking at to get the markets back into shape.
2: Yeah. And Anthony, what story do we see in the numbers from Aramco? We got those numbers over the weekend. So along with the commentary about the Strait of Hormuz, we also got the numbers from them. Is this a story of vulnerability because, of course, of the closure of the Strait? Or is it a story of resilience because they've got that east-west pipeline? What's the story coming out from these numbers?
3: Yeah, well, resilience is a word that pops up in the statements and in the presentation slides that Aramco's put out between yesterday and today. So we're waiting for a call later this afternoon with analysts in which they'll go through some of those numbers. But, you know, clearly we see that big jump, a 26% increase in the adjusted net income that clearly shows some ability to adapt and to stay in the game. And that's largely on those exports, as we mentioned, by the pipeline across country. So lower volumes, but at higher prices. So prices surged in March. They were much higher in March than they were, just the 2 months prior. The quarterly average versus the quarterly average a year earlier is not that much different. But it's that surge in March plus the surge in the price of products, which Aramco is still exporting from the West. So that's what's really helping the company, Anna.
0: Anthony DiPaola, thank you very much indeed. Our Middle East energy reporter with the latest details and commentary from Saudi Aramco, of course, as the region continues to contend with a standoff between the US and Iran. For more analysis, we're joined by Emily Ashford, head of energy research at Standard Chartered. Emily, good morning. Saudi Aramco CEO then talking about an energy shock that could continue, at least a market that doesn't normalize potentially until 2027. Is that what we're considering? Is that what we're thinking about now? Is this an inflation shock for 2027 as well as the back end of this year?
4: We've seen that, I think, an interesting development over the past 24 hours that's maybe tilting market expectations back towards a more prolonged conflict. So I think there'd been expectation that some of the diplomatic channels were going to produce some more positive results. But after the US rejected Iran's response to its proposal, I think we're still back in that stalemate situation. And every day, every week that passes is more barrels lost from the market. We do still have a fragile ceasefire in place, but it's certainly being tested. And all of the situation doesn't necessarily look the best setup for us to achieve a diplomatic breakthrough. But I think we do see signals still that de-escalation channels do remain open, that there's still third-party mediation continuing, even if both sides are continuing to push for those maximalist demands. We still need to see the first step, though, in a sort of trust-building exercise between the two sides. That's what we need to achieve before we actually are able to negotiate some of these more complex issues such as Iran's nuclear facilities and the US demands there.
0: Emily, how are you thinking about the pricing right now? 105 on Brent, little under 105 in the session today. So yes, it's popped up. But in the context of what we've seen since the start of the conflict, it's not looking screamingly high. Is this about more US oil in the market? Is it about the US cutting its own imports? Is it about Brazil playing a bigger role? Does the pricing make sense given that continued uncertainty that you've just highlighted?
4: Yeah, Brent seems to have found a sort of uneasy equilibrium at the moment between 100 and 105. And what's interesting is that its reaction to headlines has been notably dampened over the past few days. Perhaps where we've seen some more interesting moves is in the cost of real world cargoes. So we have seen an easing in the premiums for some of those North Sea grades, which have been falling back towards pre-war levels. And prices, although they still indicate a tight market, are returning maybe towards a more normal range. We have seen some of the official selling prices remaining historically high, but we've had a reduction month on month, for example, in Saudi Aramco's official selling price. It could be that buyers thought that we would have a deal soon, and so they've been holding off in paying these high elevated prices for cargoes, just about getting by, at least in the short term. So alongside the inventory drawdowns we've had, reduced refinery run rates and adjustments to maintenance schedules, and as you mentioned, supplies from alternative producers, with the most recent US data showing a very sharp increase in its exports, improved exports from Brazil, and China also reducing its imports. I think the issue will be, when can these purchases no longer be deferred? So at the moment, this is likely a temporary blip, and we're going to see a return to some higher prices for physical cargoes in the future.
1: Emily, what is your assessment of inventories? They have played a big part here. How do they stand currently?
4: Yeah, some of the product inventories are remaining surprisingly good. I've been keeping an eye on jet fuel in particular. That's been one of the key topics that we've been discussing. And if you look at US jet fuel inventories, actually, they're above seasonal averages. So I think some of these movements are still to play out in the data as we start seeing not only those strategic reserve releases being added to the market, but then some of those product inventories starting to move around. But for now, not catastrophically bad. I still think, though, if we are assuming maybe a billion barrels of total supply off the market since the start of the conflict, then there is no way that inventories will remain as strong as they have been at the moment.
2: Emily, when we look at the meeting between Xi and Trump later on this week, what are energy markets going to be watching for? I'm thinking about the fact that China does buy product from Iran, but China also went into this conflict with arguably quite high levels of reserves. So what will you be watching for?
4: Yeah, I think all eyes on the meeting between Presidents Xi and Trump. And certainly we expect Trump to take this opportunity to talk about Iran. We've also seen some increased pressure from the US Treasury recently, using further measures to try and deter any purchases of Iranian crude, expanding its focus of sanctions to specific refiners, logistics, including shipping firms, any vessels alleged to be part of this shadow fleet. But we think in enforcement there is likely to start hinging increasingly on secondary sanctions. That could result in some of the buyers of Iranian crude being forced out of the market, reducing overall purchases, but also tightening the sour crude market, which is already constrained by the US blockade. The most obvious substitute still remains to be Russian Urals. And we'd also start to expect maybe reduced refinery runs from China's teapot refineries if either its feedstocks or financing start to be restricted. But I think all eyes on that meeting later this week.
1: Emily, can I just take you back to the product market, which you were talking about just a moment ago with relation to jet fuel? What's the story on diesel? Because the line between diesel and inflation is pretty straightforward.
4: Yeah, some of the diesel cracks have been the highest price movers that we've seen since the start of the conflict. And obviously, as you said, diesel is so integral to the entire economic complex. We have it from vehicles to transportation and logistics. So diesel has been particularly key. It's going to be very interesting, in my view, to see how the behavior around diesel consumption adjusts over the next couple of months. Again, for now, we are relatively comfortable, but high prices always adjust behavior. So that's where I expect to see adjustments coming soon.
1: Yeah, since you've got a chart on the screen showing a big pickup in diesel, but inflation in the United States yet to really respond, those two things do tend to track each other. Emily, thank you very much indeed. Emily Ashford, head of energy research, joining us from Standard Chartered. Coming up, Beijing confirming the Trump-Xi summit is going ahead. It was actually a question as to whether or not that was going to happen. What is at stake? We're going to find out next. This is Bloomberg.
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4: It's Bloomberg. Welcome back. This is The Opening Trade. Now, we have a big focus this week, of course, on what's going on in China. China has confirmed that President Trump will officially visit the country this week. Our chief North Asia correspondent, Stephen Engel, looks at what's at stake.
5: State visits to China of this magnitude usually take months of preparation, countless hours of back-channel horse trading, and optics planned to the most precise detail. By many accounts, that hasn't happened ahead of this summit, especially with Washington's attention squarely on the war with Iran. There's palpable concern here in Beijing that this two-day affair could be splashed with far too much spontaneity for China's liking.
6: They want no risk, they want a no-thrills summit, and they want deliverables on both sides clearly defined. How do you do that with an administration that is not engaging in the traditional way that U.S. administrations have engaged their counterparts in China?
7: Is there a clear China policy, do you think, in the White House?
6: No, I don't think there is.
5: The issues are endless. Front and center could be the war in Iran.
8: Iran is the world's largest state sponsor of terrorism, and anyone who's buying oil from Iran is contributing to that. We're looking for stability with China. We don't want this to be something that derails the broader relationship or any agreements that might come out of our meeting in Beijing.
5: Also, will the two leaders solidify a more lasting trade agreement? Boeing airplanes, soybeans, rare earths, perhaps even the most advanced AI chips could all be up for discussion.
9: The fact that the U.S. is hosting G20 and China is hosting APEC, which means their ministers are running around in each other's big cities all year long, and the two leaders will meet in these multilateral environments, is also very positive.
5: But is Taiwan on the table? Xi may want certain assurances from Trump with an arms package to the island pending in D.C. The two sides may end up playing it safe, announcing easier deliverables like better people-to-people exchanges or even visa-free travel. A long shot for sure, but China has implemented that with many more countries of late as a diplomatic outreach and a way to boost a sluggish economy.
10: As far as the services sector goes, there's absolutely no question at all that the domestic tourism market is absolutely booming.
5: Keep in mind, this summit is on China's turf. Begging the question, has the Trump White House readied its most effective away game plan?
6: They're putting a lot of stock on the personal diplomacy between President Trump and President Xi. It's not a long-term strategy. It's a short-term strategy.
5: Stephen Engel, Bloomberg News, Beijing.
4: For more, we're joined now by Bloomberg's Rebecca Chung-Wilkins, who's in Singapore for us and can provide us with some analysis of what to expect. Rebecca, great to have you on the program. Thanks very much for being with us. I wonder what you think or what markets should be focused on in terms of success or failure here. If we just get headlines about soybeans, I wonder if the markets might be disappointed. I mean, what are you going to be looking for?
11: Well, look, I do think there is relatively modest and moderate aspirations about this meeting. I don't think the expectations for a breakthrough are high. I think the one area where perhaps markets are expecting something and may well be disappointed is going to be over the Iran war issue. We are expecting U.S. officials to press Beijing on that front. And this is the precise issue, in fact, that Beijing was cautious about. One of the reasons that we reported earlier that officials were sort of somewhat anxious was was the timing of this summit coming before any kind of resolution on Iran. And we have had state media on the Chinese side as well expressing that it's unfair for the US and for the rest of the world and other countries to be overly reliant on Beijing playing a big role there. So that's sort of one area where I think we may see markets somewhat getting ahead of itself and somewhat being disappointed. It is such a thorny issue. But elsewhere, of course, a whole host of other problems that are coming up on the docket. As you say, there's a whole issue of AI and the tech race that may come up. We also

0: is really just a stabilization of ties may be good enough, at least for some of the geopolitical actors in this part of the world.
1: Rebecca, the Chinese economy is not in good shape. How does that change the calculus from Beijing's point of view?
0: So I think there's sort of two elements. On the one hand, yes, there is this growing pressure in China because of that economic pressure that we're seeing. I mean, the domestic consumption, there is still some sort of weakness there, even though we are seeing, of course, some amount of inflation showing through, ending the sort of the deflationary streak that we've seen. But there are those price pressures that people feel on the ground as well. But of course, on the other hand, we do see that the fortress economy, the so-called fortress economy, well, it may be showing up some cracks, but ultimately it may still have room to kind of hold up. I think longer term, that's really where the issue starts to sort of come to the fore. And I would say that, you know, when it comes to the Iran war, the pressures that are showing through in Beijing, it's not just the case that Beijing doesn't necessarily want to get involved or doesn't want to be seen to be getting involved. It does have a massive, massive exposure, for example, to the rest of the Middle East. It has something like $270 billion in investments and construction projects across the Middle East, including several Gulf nations. So it's really a delicate balance here for China. It certainly is investing in bringing about an end to a conflict. It is not the case that it simply, for example, sides with Iran, as important as Iran is, of course, in the relationship to China. There is an enormous amount at stake for Beijing directly in the region. It has had several projects, for example, in Dubai and elsewhere, that have been directly impact and affected. But there is also this hesitance that we see, as we often do, with officials being kind of cautious about the unpredictability, not wanting to become very publicly entangled in a negotiation that then ends in failure. We often see China sort of working behind the scenes and somewhat privately and somewhat perhaps sort of almost secretively, and then wanting to come out with a big display to show its success. So I would say, even if we don't see an enormous amount of explicit progress, or we don't see sort of big promises from Beijing, doesn't necessarily indicate that there is some sort of progress going on behind the scenes. But Beijing tends to be very tentative in how it likes to message these things.
2: Okay, Rebecca, thank you very much indeed, setting us up very nicely in terms of what to think about, in terms of the priorities for both sides ahead of that meeting between the two leaders. Rebecca Chung Wilkins joining us out of Singapore. Let's look at what else we are watching throughout the week then. Later today, we're going to hear from the UK Prime Minister on what's deemed as a crucial speech. We'll be marking that for you, of course, potential market consequences. And on Tuesday, Germany's ZEW survey will be breaking. We'll also get US inflation data with CPI. On Wednesday, both the IEA and OPEC monthly oil market reports will drop, so more detail there on what's happening in terms of the oil market and the impacts, plus euro area first quarter GDP and US producer prices. And on Thursday, President Trump, as we've been discussing, is expected to visit China for that meeting. We'll get UK first quarter GDP as well. On Friday, it's Jerome Powell's term as Fed chair, ending officially on Friday.
1: A lot in there. Busy week coming up. CPI stands out for me in terms of what we're going to see over in the United States as things to watch. Let's get a take on what is happening with these markets. Bloomberg MLI's Werner Cunningham joining us around the table to wrap things up. Oil up. Bond market doesn't like it.
3: Not at all, no. We're having, I guess, another sense of Monday morning deja vu, I think, with things having turned sour on the US-Iran front. It's hard to see exactly where things are going to go from here, but we've got Brent crude back up around $105 a barrel this morning, and that is sending bonds down across the globe this morning.
4: Yeah, and the situation in the UK even more so because of politics layered on top.
3: Yes. It's hard to extrapolate exactly how much of the impact on UK bonds is coming from political drama versus international, but UK bonds are underperforming those elsewhere quite substantially this morning. That is obviously after they outperformed on Friday, perhaps surprisingly, given that the election results were coming through showing heavy blows for Labour, but there wasn't really any clear, credible challenge coming forward. So I think there was a bit of relief there, which may have been premature.
2: Moana, thank you very much indeed. Bloomberg MLI's Moana Conium. Just flagging for you, we're going to be hearing from JP Morgan Chase CEO Jamie Dimon, who's going to be joining Francine Lacroix at the bank's Global Markets Conference in Europe. Stay with Bloomberg for that interview, 2:45 p.m. London time. The Pulse is up next.
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9: Efforts to end the 10-week Middle East conflict falter as the U.S. and Iran both reject each other's peace proposals. President Trump describing Iran's response as totally unacceptable. China finally confirms that the summit between President Xi and Trump is going ahead this week. Donald Trump is expected to push his Chinese counterpart on his response to the Iran war. Plus, make or break for the UK Prime Minister. Keir Starmer is expected to speak in Downing Street this morning after his Labour Party's sweeping losses in last week's local election. So there is a lot going on. Happy Monday, everyone. We'll get through the markets. Also, a lot of geopolitical and political news. I'm excited to, of course, be speaking to Grace Peters shortly. Look, stocks pretty much withstanding some of the rising oil prices, but also higher bond yields after the U.S. and Iran seem to be failing to agree on the terms to end this war. I'm looking at bond yields across the world. They continue looking at the standoff, amplifying fears of this oil-driven inflation stock. Also, of course, expectations that central banks will need to tighten monetary policy. Look, global equities trading at record highs. And then the other big story is what happens here in the UK. We have a speech a little bit later on by the Prime Minister. Now, if we look at European indices, again, they're a little bit in a wait-and-see situation, a little bit of pressure on the CAC 40. And then for the moment, the FTSE 100 holding up with a little bit of green. So for the conversations that matter and the insights you need, let's get started.

0: newsmakers, and market movers. This is The Pulse with Francine Lacqua.
1: Well, good morning, everyone, and welcome to The Pulse. I'm Francine Lacqua here in London. Now, President Trump and Iran have rejected each other's latest peace proposals to end the 10-week conflict. The U.S. president posting on Truth Social that Tehran's response to the U.S.'s peace plan is totally unacceptable. The Wall Street Journal says Iran has proposed diluting some of its highly enriched uranium and having the rest sent to a third country. Now, the country's semi-official news agency, Tasnim, says that Iran disputes the report, so it's get from Let's get straight to Bloomberg Horizons Middle East and Africa anchor Jumana Bersechi. Jumana, good morning. So what happens now?
2: Yeah, well, Francine, that's a big question, and certainly a change in sentiment from where we were exactly around a week ago, when that reporting emerged suggesting that we were close to a deal on that one-page memorandum. In fact, not the case. And President Trump taking to Truth Social yesterday, describing the Iranian response as totally unacceptable. And from what we gather, because there hasn't been a public release of what Iran came back with, but the U.S. took issues with a couple of points. The first is that Iran calling for a full cessation of hostilities and guarantees that the war wouldn't happen again in return for a lifting of the blockade around the Strait of Hormuz, of course, and asking the U.S. to unfreeze some of their assets and lift sanctions. That would all happen in phase one of the deal without any discussion around phase two, which would entail the thornier nuclear files. So clearly, from the U.S. perspective, very unlikely that the U.S. would subscribe to anything that would end the war without addressing some of the nuclear issues. Now, when it comes to the nuclear issues, again, some reporting emerging overnight, Wall Street Journal attesting that Iran had offered to dilute the enriched stockpile that they're sitting on. The U.S. are pushing for a full retrieval of that 400 kilograms of highly enriched uranium. And then again, difference at, over timeframes of the suspension around nuclear enrichment, in addition to the U.S. pushing for a full dismantlement of their uranium enrichment facilities. So these are the exact same issues, it should be said, that were discussed even before the war started, and as one of the outcomes of those Islamabad talks that took place over a month ago now. So we're sort of back to the drawing board with both sides framing the other side's demands as very maximalist. At the same time, U.S. President Donald Trump yesterday saying that only 70% of their military objectives have been achieved, so insinuating there's room for another 30%, and the Israeli Prime Minister giving an interview to CBS yesterday saying the war is not over and they have more work to do. So at this point, you know, we're heading into a key diplomatic week with this Trump-Xi summit coming up in the next couple of days. Probably President Trump's focus will be elsewhere. But that being said, there's still very much the possibility that once again we see flaring up of hostilities or possibly a revival of that Project Freedom.
1: Yeah, Jumana, thank you so much. And the president did not say in his social media post what the consequences, if any, of the dissatisfaction he has with Iran's response would be. Jumana Bersechi, anchor of Bloomberg Horizons Middle East and Africa. Now, Beijing has officially announced the date of President Trump's state visit this week, greenlighting the first U.S. presidential trip to China in nearly a decade, despite tensions over the Iran war. Well, let's bring in Balazs Pence, Bloomberg's senior editor. Balazs, how much are we expecting to get done on issues such as Iran, Ukraine, and global tech?
3: Well, it's a packed agenda, as you might expect. Francine, the list runs from the Iran conflict at the very top through Taiwan to technology cooperation, investment and trade issues. But what everybody will be focused on is how much they can get done on Iran. And we know that a couple of the things that the U.S. side is focused on is, one, the Chinese purchases of Iranian oil, which obviously is a hugely important source of revenue for Iran. And the other issue is sort of the provision of satellite imagery and information sharing between Chinese companies and Iran. This is something that the U.S. has pressed pretty hard on. They sanction certain companies that are involved in these fields. So that's the setup that we're heading into this summit on. Now, the big question is, what does China want to achieve here and what can they get done in a two-day summit? It's not very black and white. It's not just the fact that China is on Iran's side and they oppose everything the U.S. is doing, although they have been very, very critical of the the U.S. involvement in the Middle East, but they do have some interests to protect here as well around the Gulf region. So it will be very interesting to see whether the two leaders can hammer out some sort of progress on this very important issue.
1: Balazs, thank you so much for the terrific update. Balazs Pence there from Bloomberg. Now, oil prices sharply higher, treasury yields climbing, while stocks appear to be largely shrugging off the geopolitical tensions. Now, for more on the market reaction and what investors are watching, I'm joined by Grace Peters, co-head of Global Investment Strategy at J.P. Morgan Private Bank. Grace, as always, thank you so much for being with us. I mean, you're also releasing your mid-year outlook, and I love the name because it kind of encapsulates our fears and hopes, promise and pressure. I mean, the pressure clearly comes from the Middle East.
4: It does. But actually, I'd say, Francine, not just the Middle East. So at the start of this year, we identified three defining forces, which were global fragmentation, yep, artificial intelligence, and also inflation. And not only do we think that they've proven prescient, but also that recent events, as you highlight, really have just added urgency to that call, whether it be events in the Middle East, where even if we do go down this path of a resolution, I think oil prices are going to remain with that risk premium over the next 12 months. But we also have artificial intelligence, new model releases so far this year, I think, have really evolved the bear case there as well. And inflation, where I think we're going to see some meaningfully higher prints in the months to come. So all of those themes, I think, really defining. And at the same time, you've got, you know, equity markets really close to all-time highs. But I would say that to us, that does make sense, because when you think about the underlying driver, not so much the emotional reaction to seeing, you know, some pretty scary headlines, but the underlying driver is more CapEx being spent. And obviously, that's not just associated with the AI build-out, but if you look at governments directing capital, companies also following suit, the most recent earnings that we saw, the past earnings season, saw a 12% increase in capital expenditure beyond AI CapEx. And I do think that economic value is going to flow to owners of risk. So that's why I think markets are at the highs.
1: Grace, is there a danger that actually the CapEx, again, is going to be inflationary? And if interest rates have to go higher, we're hearing central banks, like, they're just really worried of making the wrong call. So if inflation is significantly higher, there's some kind of policy mistake. I mean, does CapEx automatically go up because of this, or is there a concern that chief executives just spend less?
4: Yeah, I think CapEx is rising because the underlying nature of national security has changed. And this is one of the structural changes that I think, whilst investors shouldn't overreact to short-term headlines, they shouldn't underreact to these critical changes taking place beneath the surface of the market that's necessitating CapEx into issues of security, which is not just physical security, it's energy security, it's supply chain security. So that's why CapEx is rising across the board and in a global way. Now, as you say, Francine, it does mean that inflation is a risk. And one of the things we highlight in the outlook is the feeling that whilst we are equity bulls, we feel that portfolios aren't prepared for the full range of outcomes. And so we want income with inflation protection, so infrastructure, which still feels under-owned by the market. We think there's going to be volatility, so hedge funds we think are a really great asset to add, gold as well. And yet when we look at our own client portfolios, around 20% is still in cash or in short-dated securities maturing in less than 12 months. And so that's why we think, actually, look, we want to be in there for the equity bull market that we still see ahead, but we do think that there's still portfolio resilience that needed to be added to capitalize on some of these trends.
1: Grace, equity bull market, but a bit of correction in between. I don't know whether, I mean, we had a good earnings season, which surprised everyone. I know if it's a little bit backward looking, but is there a danger that earnings will, you know, significantly get a hit next time?
4: No, look, I think there's always, we should never say that there isn't a risk of a drawdown. In any one year, you typically get a 14% drawdown in equity markets, but the market then ends up 78% of the time in that year, and that's data over the last 40 years. So volatility, I think, is absolutely normal. So we should expect equity volatility, but earnings, we think, are actually in a phase of higher growth than we've seen in previous decades. 7.5%. Because of the capital spending, because of the AI theme, margins are pushing higher, in part because of operating leverage off AI. And so there's many, many facets, I think, to that story that does include a broadening of earnings growth, not just in the US, but also globally. So emerging markets are one of the areas that we highlight in the outlook, that we're seeing a structurally different cycle driven by LATAM and the commodities and the critical minerals that they have, also driven by the tech cycle in Asia, particularly South Korea and Taiwan. And so actually, whether it be the US, whether it be emerging markets, I think there is a strong earnings cycle ahead. And ultimately, we think earnings drive share prices over time. So in our forecasts, we assume that multiples stay around here to account for the fact that you could have higher inflation. You could have hikes coming into various central banks in the developed world, at least. So multiples around here, 22 times forward earnings for the S&P. But with double-digit earnings growth in 2026, 2027, and possibly also 2028, this new regime, we think, will support equity markets.
1: Chris, there's a lot of uncertainty. So it can be Middle East. It's here politically in the UK, what happens to the Prime Minister. It's, of course, you know, this Xi President Trump meeting. We're not 100% sure how it ends up. Where does this uncertainty play out?
4: Yeah, so I think a key element of that is inflation and specifically in higher bond yields. Okay. So one of the key risks that we would watch for, because the higher bond yield scenario can come from inflation, particularly longer term inflation expectations becoming unanchored. And I think in that scenario, whilst in the past we've looked towards that being driven by wages and wage price expectation, the risk this time comes back to that CapEx spending that we spoke about. And even with the hyperscalers this earnings season, a lot of the upgrades to the CapEx they saw was because of input cost increases. So we definitely have to watch inflation and its impact on the long end of the curve, but also deficit spending, which people aren't talking about as much now, but it's still very much a risk linked to higher capex spending and government-directed capital specifically, which could also push up the long end. So curve steepening, to me, is the major risk manifesting in the long end. So, you know, our duration is shorter in the 2 to 6 year camp. And as I say, we're getting our income from other assets, inflation-geared assets, and looking for less correlation or uncorrelated assets to put in the portfolio so that you're still invested, but in that diversified and we believe resilient way.
1: I mean, I really enjoyed your report because, again, you talk about this as not a one-off shock, fragmentation or the others. It's like, you know, a structural shift that we really need to sit up and take notice of. Does that also change where you want to be invested in terms of regions?
4: It does. So, yes, we talk about rolling shocks. These are not one-offs, whether it be inflation or geopolitics. It's not just a one-off
1: headline.
4: It runs the risk of becoming entrenched, affecting behavior, and that, again, could manifest through those long-term inflation expectations, which at the moment are quite well anchored, but it's one of the things we're watching. But rolling shock certainly, I think, increases the need for diversification. Yes, absolutely, by geography, so the U.S. and emerging markets are our favorite areas, but we do believe in global diversification, but also sector diversification, so industrials, financials, utilities, all key calls of ours that we think can benefit from not just the increased capex we've spoken about, but also you know, a broadly healthy backdrop, IPOs, I think, on the way as well. So yes, diversification definitely key.
1: I mean, is there anything in emerging markets? They've actually done surprisingly well.
4: Yes, well, I think, I mean, the tech supply chain in emerging markets, I think, is obviously the standout performer. And we think that that can actually continue, driven by extremely robust earnings. But I think the wild card would actually be China, because China, we know, has lagged significantly. It's lagged EM and obviously lagged globally over the last 5 years. There is a real renewed focus in China as well on, you know, we look in the five-year plan, very much their own self-sufficiency, resilience and embracing of technology. And one of the areas that China actually has an advantage, perhaps, over the US is in power, because power, I think, will be a constraining factor in the AI build out. But China's already ahead of the curve when it comes to, you know, again, a diversified build out of power needs that could serve it quite well.
1: Okay, thank you so much, as ever, Grace. And we'll see if we get a little bit more glimpse into what China's thinking. Grace Peters, co-head of Global Investment Strategy at JP Morgan Private Bank. Of course, today, well, not today, but this week is a week where President Xi and President Trump meet. Coming up, the UK Prime Minister is due to make a reset speech as he faces growing pressure from within his own party to step down. We'll have the full details next, and this is Bloomberg.
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1: The conversations that matter, the insights you need. This is The Pulse, and I'm Francine Lacqua here in London. Now, UK Prime Minister Keir Starmer will make a speech soon in a bid to see off calls for a change in the leadership of Britain's governing Labour Party. Several would-be contenders are weighing whether to challenge him following a significant defeat for his party in local elections. So let's make sense of all of the developments. We're with Rosa Prince, Bloomberg opinion columnist, and Akash Pon, Programme Director at the Institute for Government. So thank you both for joining us. Akash, let's start. I mean, does the Prime Minister, what does he need to say today in a speech so that he stays on?
14: I think it's hard to see how a single speech is going to fundamentally change his position. I mean, it's coming up pretty soon, so we're going to find out, I think, within the next hour or so. But from what we know, that reset relationship with Europe is going to be the central theme of the speech. There's been some briefing about putting Britain back at the heart of Europe is going to become the new defining mission of the government, apparently. Is that going to be enough to really shift the fundamentals? Doesn't seem very likely to me.
1: Yeah, Rosa, what do you think? And again, for me, look, it's a prime minister. He's not that liked, but has he actually done anything wrong? Like, it's unclear. So there was Mandelson. There, you know, the elections last week, we didn't go well. But is there anything that he can say that would make people get on side?
15: Well, you know, I'm thinking about Labour prime ministers of the past who really could kind of move their audience with their rhetoric. So the Tony Blairs or the Gordon Browns, if they were having a tricky time in office, they would give a big speech and their party would rally behind them and voters would pay attention. Keir Starmer is not that figure. He's not someone who typically inspires a lot of confidence in him when he's speaking. So in a way, what he says is less important than the way he says it, because his own MPs are so angry about last week's really terrible local election results, and they want to hear something to instill them with a bit of confidence that things will change. I'm sort of doubtful whether he'll be able to achieve that.
1: Yeah, so does he make it to the end of the year?
14: The end of the year feels like a long time away, I think, doesn't it? I mean, I think just this week alone, we're going to possibly see developments move quite fast. I mean, the speech today is that key moment, but also you just have the massive MPs returning to Westminster, the King's speech coming up on Wednesday. There's going to be huge amounts of discussions among Labour MPs and ministers about what to do,
1: so
14: whether to move.
1: You think he's out by what, early summer?
14: I mean, I think it looks fairly unlikely to me that he's going to survive through the year. I think, you know, things could change. A couple of months ago, there was a lot of talk that might be the moment that he was forced out. He rode through that earlier crisis, which was linked to the Mandelson appointment. He's still got some powerful defenders. No senior figures have yet come out calling for him to go. No cabinet ministers have stepped down. Those are the kind of events to look out for, because that's when events really can start to snowball. At the moment, it's been primarily backbenchers or people a little bit distanced from the leadership who've been outwardly calling for a change.
1: I mean, Rosa, I mean, I guess the biggest problem is that, you know, the Labour Party don't really have a mechanism to get rid of their prime ministers as the Tories do. So what do you see as timeline, and who do you think will replace him?
15: Yeah, I mean, they do have a mechanism. It's just just not as straightforward as you say, to get rid of a Conservative leader. I think what's happened in the last few days is that the Labour Party collectively have decided they do not want to enter the next general election under Keir Starmer. I think what they still haven't made up their mind about is, as you say, the timeline or how the events are going to play out. So what we've seen is this potential stalking horse. Catherine West, the backbencher, says that if she's not happy with what she hears in the speech, she will issue a challenge. She doesn't think that she would win that contest, but what she hopes to do is, by formally laying down that challenge, almost smoke out other candidates. The people that helps are Wes Streeting, the health secretary, who is in the cabinet, you know, a leading figure, and perhaps Angela Rayner, the former deputy prime minister, although she is still, she had to leave office because of a scandal involving her tax affairs that are still not resolved, so the timing isn't great. The person that really doesn't help if there's an early contest is Andy Burnham, the mayor of Manchester, still not an MP, very popular in the country. What he would hope is that things quiet down for a bit. Perhaps Keir Starmer is persuaded to set out a timetable for him standing down, and then maybe, as you say, by the end of the year, the contest begins up again.
11: Akash, I mean, I guess the main concern, right, for the markets is who replaces him, and what does it mean for fiscal responsibility? This is what the market is looking at, and they're worried about. You know, it's like kind of goes to the soul of the Labour Party. Like, what kind of leader do they want? Is the market going to be a factor in deciding what happens next?
14: Well, I think, you know, it's going to be interesting to see what lessons Labour, the Labour movement at large and the senior figures in Westminster draw from the election results last week.
11: Because it's quite difficult, actually, to understand.
14: It is difficult to understand. I mean, it's a very messy picture. We have this political fragmentation, Labour losing in some places to the Greens, some places to Reform. And I think it still remains to be seen which way the party looks to turn now. I mean, there's clearly some. I think Angela Rayner, she made a statement over the weekend. She didn't call for a change of leadership, but she very much called for a change of direction and sent pretty clear signals that she'd like to move to the left. Yeah. Greater state role in the economy, probably higher borrowing, taxation potentially. And that kind of analysis may be the dominant position taken within Labour if they think that what went wrong was they lost seats to their left, to the Greens in particular. I think there's a lot of people in Labour who might be quite attracted to that conclusion, actually.
11: I mean, you could have then a big market move, and then, you know, of course it harkens back to what happened with the mini-budget under Liz Truss. I mean, there's all sorts of things that the market worries about. Could the PM actually just replace his Chancellor?
15: Well, this has been the argument that Keir Starmer has been making for the last few months, actually, is do not do anything silly. If you do, the markets will react very strongly. It's already hard enough for Labour. Borrowing costs are already so much higher than elsewhere in Europe. Why go down that route? I personally don't think that he will want to lose Rachel Reeves just because their projects are so aligned. It's not like she's gone out on a limb and done things by herself. I wonder what could be a more likely factor would be if one of these left candidates that we've been talking about wants to get some credibility with the markets. They might choose a chancellor from the right, so somebody perhaps like Pat McFadden. Now, the kind of fly in the ointment of that argument is that Ed Miliband, the former Labour leader, now the Energy Secretary, he's seen as a bit of a kingmaker in this contest. He quite fancies being Chancellor, and he's kind of on the left of centre. So if somebody like Angela Rayner or Andy Burnham did appoint him as their Chancellor, again, you're looking at a bit of a period of uncertainty and instability.
11: I mean, could you have is it like a ticket? Like, you know, that you'd have to, that anyone who challenges would have to make clear who they choose as Chancellor to kind of stabilize the markets?
14: They could approach it in that way. I mean, I think I agree. I think Ed Miliband is a really crucial figure. He's the most popular member of the cabinet among Labour, the wider Labour membership, and getting his support could be crucial. And that may well be the price he asks for is that seat in as Chancellor.
11: Okay, thank you both for joining us. Rosa Prince, Bloomberg opinion columnist, and Akash Pon, a program director at the Institute for Government. Coming up, with the U.S. and Iran locked in stalemate, we discuss what's next for the Middle East conflict. We'll have plenty more, of course, on that. We look at the markets. There is just quite a lot going on. This is Bloomberg.

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7: Good morning, everyone, and welcome to The Pulse. I'm Francine Lacroix here in London, and these are your top stories. Efforts to end the 10-week Middle East conflict falter as the U.S. and Iran both reject each other's peace proposals, while President Trump describing Iran's response as totally unacceptable. China finally confirms that the summit between President Xi and Trump is going ahead this week. Donald Trump is expected to push his Chinese counterpart on his response to the Iran war. Plus, make or break for the UK Prime Minister. Keir Starmer is expected to speak in Downing Street this morning after his Labour Party's sweeping losses in last week's local election. So the U.S. and Iran have rejected each other's latest peace proposals. Let's get some analysis from Deepa Mirzai, research fellow at the German Institute for the Global and Area Studies. Thank you so much for joining us. I mean, it seems that we thought the two sides were closer than they are. What do you think happens next?
8: Well, that's a very good question. It seems like there's still a few sticking points that none of these sides are able to move closer together. Right now, it seems as if Iran wants to discuss the nuclear file, which is quite central to the U.S. at a later stage. First, they want to discuss security arrangements, with regards to how to ensure that such a war will not occur in the future. But obviously for the U.S., which is very much focused on the nuclear program, this is unacceptable. So we kind of have to wait and see which side is going to outlast the other one, I guess.
9: Deepa, who needs this agreement more? What side? Is it the U.S. or the Iranians?
8: To be honest, I think both sides need this agreement rather sooner than later. Also, Iran faces a quite dire economic situation, but also the U.S. is facing midterms in November. They cannot actually afford an economic crisis, which they will actually face in the coming months if this standstill is going to last much longer. But when you look at U.S. intelligence assessments, it seems as if Iran can actually continue longer, at least for a couple of months, militarily, but also economically. I don't think this is something that the U.S. can afford, though.
9: I mean, how much do we understand about how strong this Iranian regime is? Do they have enough money to pay the guards? Do they have support, actually, of the population?
8: Well, financially, it seems as if they still have some reserves they can use. It just, I think the issue is that they cannot obviously give those financial reserves to the entire population that is facing the brunt of the consequences of these economic conditions that they're in. So I think the question is, are they willing to let the population suffer any longer? Or are they willing now to make concessions to the U.S. in order to also gain some legitimacy in the population? With regards to how many people support them, we don't have numbers, but it does look like they still have a core of supporters. We see them going out on the streets for the past 6 to 8 weeks already. And then there are also a few people who maybe were not in favor of the Islamic Republic, but are now at least sort of rallying around the flag amidst a war and amidst the danger from the outside.
9: Talk to me a little bit about Iran's bargaining tools. Like, what do they have at their disposal? I know that the main problem was that we've heard is that they actually don't trust the U.S. because they say they'll do certain things and then President Trump, you know, will tweet something or put something out on social media. The president seems to have been much more careful this time around.
8: Well, trust is definitely one of the main issues that Iran has at this point. And from an Iranian standpoint, it makes sense because they were actually negotiating with the U.S. twice in the past and were attacked amidst those negotiations twice. So it does make sense that they're quite more cautious when it comes to negotiating with the United States. But also the Iranian side does have some leverage. The first one is the Strait of Hormuz, which Iran has been blocking for quite some time already. Even if at the end they will not institutionalize the leverage they have on the Strait of Hormuz, they have shown to the world that they can block it anytime they want. The other aspect they still have is, according to U.S. intelligence estimates, they apparently still retain around 70% of pre-war ballistic missile stockpile. This is quite a bit of leverage they have. So in the case of new attacks, they can actually defend themselves and they can probably outlast the other side for quite a while.
9: Deepa, talk to me a little bit about China's role in all of this. So we also know that, you know, President Trump and President Xi will meet face to face. Can the U.S. ask for Chinese support? And where do they stand on this conflict? Because we're hearing sometimes they're helping Iran at the margins, or they haven't fully weighed in, at least.
8: Mm-hmm. Well, there has been some Chinese support to Iran, actually, in terms of intelligence, satellite imagery. One of the reasons why Iran was so capable of striking U.S. sites in the Persian Gulf is apparently because of Chinese assistance. Also, China is definitely dependent on Iranian oil. So this deadlock that we have currently in the Strait of Hormuz is also not in the interest of China. So I do expect that China will talk to Trump and try to convince him of sort of, you know, moving closer to the Iranian side. But we also have to say that it was first Iran that had visited China last week. So it does look like before the talks between the U.S. and China, Iran tried to first talk to China and maybe get its own points across. But another aspect that I think is also quite interesting is if the U.S. were to actually ask China for help, it does show a bit of weakness on the U.S. side, and it does show that China at this point is maybe the stronger power.
9: Thank you so much for joining us, Diba Mirzai there, the research fellow at the German Institute for Global and Area Studies. Now, for the latest episode of Leaders with Me, Francine Lacqua podcast, I was speaking with the Blackstone president, John Gray. Now, we discussed what it's like to lead through a crisis, and he highlighted the firm's difficult Hilton deal as a lesson in staying calm. Let's take a listen to some of that exclusive conversation.
10: I wasn't as wise back then. I guess at the time, if you go back, this is right before the financial crisis. And I was running our real estate business. And what we were looking for was how could we buy great real estate or operating businesses at reasonable prices? And there was so much debt in the market fueling private real estate values that we found we could buy the public companies at better prices. So we ended up paying a big premium, 30 plus mm-hmm. percent over where the company was trading. And we committed in July of 07. We closed in late October. By early 08, things are going badly. The financial crisis really picks up. And the company has a 20% decline in revenue and a 40% decline in cash flow. And we put a lot of debt on it. And I would say at that moment, it did feel like it was career shortening and that I shouldn't be sitting here today.
9: Did you think, what have I done? Or did you think,
10: I think there was part of me that was, what have I done? But there was also part of me that was, this is a great business. We still thought that travel was a long-term growth business and that the core of the company, the branded hotel business, where you manage and franchise hotels, Hilton, Hilton Garden Inn, Hampton, Waldorf, that business could grow a lot beyond the United States. And then we just had to weather this storm. And so we ended up putting in an extra $800 million at the bottom. By the way, we wrote off.
9: It was quite a storm.
10: It was quite a storm. We wrote down the investment by 71%. So the largest investment in our firm's history, we wrote down by 71%. You had to go to meetings with investors. And I'd had to say to them, hey, I know we've done this, but it's unrealized. We're going to get through this. And there was obviously, rightfully, a lot of concern. Ultimately, the sun came back out. The business grew. We took the company public, and we made $14 billion. And by all accounts, that should not have happened. And so the question becomes, what do you learn? One is the importance of staying calm. So I always say to my kids, and now I say to everyone at Blackstone, stay calm, stay positive, never give up. And I think that was really important in a moment like this. And by the way, at all different times, we've seen this in COVID, we've seen it when markets react to Liberation Day. Having this sense of equanimity is really important because you have to be clear thinking. Because sometimes you may have made a really bad decision. In the case of Hilton, we actually had invested in a great company. Our timing was terrible. But if we had the staying power to get to the other side, we thought we could make it. So stay calm. The second thing as an investor, which has really informed how I think about deploying capital, is so often in my training, I'd focus on whether I pay 98 or 100 for something, what the footnote on page 52 says in the investment memo. But it's really that first paragraph. You know, what is the basis? How good of a business is it? The biggest thing on the investing side is it led to this idea of what are the best neighborhoods to invest in? You know, there's a shortage of global housing, or, you know, consumers are moving to buying things from stores to online, so logistics will do well. More recently, the importance of data centers and fabs and energy and thinking about investing in not necessarily just the individual, we're going to price everything, but we've got a better chance of success if we pick better neighborhoods, better management teams. And in this case, we felt great about the business and the neighborhood.
9: But timing is everything. So you can see how the world evolves, but you don't know whether it's 5 years or 10 years.
10: Yeah, I'd say timing is very important because it can impact your returns. I think I would say it slightly differently. I'd say the long-term trends. If we had bought a different kind of business and gone through this crisis, we may have lost it. In this case, the underlying business and industry were so good that we were able to ride through it. And that was the key learning.
9: I mean, it's very easy to say stay calm. But in those moments, I mean, can you learn to stay calm or focused? Or is it a temperament you're born with?
10: I don't know. I think you can learn. I think the more I feel like in my day job, every day I get pieces of bad news, right? Because it invariably comes up. And so you begin to absorb that in a better way when you're accustomed to it. And so part of it may be your nature, your fundamental optimism, but part of it is having experience and understanding that these crises, there is another side, and you have to make decisions keeping that in mind.
9: You're a lifer at Blackstone.
10: Lifer, 34 years plus.
9: 34 years. Is that what you want from your staff as well? Loyalty?
10: Well, if they love what they're doing and the people they're doing it with, then yes. I think the culture that Steve Schwarzman has really created, a place where people are striving for excellence, trying very hard to deliver for our underlying clients, where people treat each other well, and ultimately, if you do a great job, you get rewarded. Your hope is that you can attract the best and the brightest, and that they're going to want to stay and grow.
9: We can catch more of our conversation with John Gray in the latest episode of Leaders with Francine Lacqua, the podcast, which has its global release on Bloomberg TV later today at 10 p.m. UK time. Now, Jay Powell's term as chair of the U.S. Federal Reserve ends on Friday, but he said he will stay on as governor. Well, today's big take looks at Powell's legacy as a champion for a central bank independence. Let's get more with Bloomberg's Alexander Pearson. Alex, thank you for joining us. It's a great piece. I urge everyone to go and read it. How would you sum up Powell's legacy?
11: Yeah, well, if you look at the last 8 years of Powell's reign at the top of the Fed, there were highs and there were lows. He was widely criticized for his response to the inflation surge at the end of the COVID pandemic. At the same time, that response did get inflation back down without inducing a recession or a massive spike in unemployment. He received a lot of credit for his initial response to the COVID pandemic way back in 2020, aggressively cutting rates, massively increasing asset purchases, and that had an effect. The recession only lasted 2 months, and the unemployment spike was relatively brief. That being said, this has all been overshadowed by really his what will be sort of the defining marker of his legacy, which is his defense of Fed independence, particularly since Trump came back last year. Trump has been a vehement critic of Powell and has repeatedly called for rate cuts. And Powell has stood his ground and has even gone so far as to criticize the White House and Trump directly for attempting to undermine that independence, most famously at the beginning of the year when he made a dramatic video statement arguing that a criminal investigation against him and the Fed was actually a pretext to attempt to exert pressure over monetary policy. And so he received a lot of praise from that, from economists and from the investor community. And many years from now, that's likely going to be actually what most people remember about his time as Fed chair.
9: Alex, how unprecedented is Powell's fight with President Trump over Fed independence?
11: It is quite unprecedented. In the past, presidents have had opinions about monetary policy. They've certainly, criticized decisions, but that's generally been privately, not too public, not too severe. And Trump has broken with that tradition. Which, makes it very unprecedented. And also, Powell's own response is in many ways unprecedented. There's certainly nothing in living memory that quite evokes what he evoked in January with his direct response and direct defense at the White House, accusing them of attempting to undermine the Federal Reserve's independence. So it is, in many ways, very unprecedented.
9: Alex, thank you so much. Bloomberg's Alex Pearson there. And you can read the big take on the terminal and online at Bloomberg.com. Now, coming up, President Trump rejects Iran's latest peace response as hopes for a ceasefire fade. We get the view from the former French finance minister Bruno Le Maire next. And this is a Bloomberg.
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9: The conversations that matter, the insights you need. This is the Pulse, and I'm Francine Lacroix here in London. Now, President Trump and Iran have rejected each other's latest peace proposals aimed at ending the 10-week conflict. In a social media post, President Trump described Tehran's response to the U.S.-backed plan as totally unacceptable. Meanwhile, the U.K. and France are expecting to lead talks today on a potential Strait of Hormuz escort mission, contingent on a stable ceasefire being reached. Well, I'm very pleased to be joined by former French finance minister Bruno Le Maire, who's here in London. Thank you so much for joining us. I'm very happy to speak to you again, because we've had many interviews.
20: I'm very happy to.
9: Throughout the years. I don't know whether you worry more about the economics, actually, of Europe or the politics of Europe. I know they both go hand in hand, but Europe is going through a little bit of a difficult moment.
20: I think we are all facing a very difficult moment, but we must be aware that without a strong economy, you cannot be a political continent and you cannot be a political force. So to me, the starting point for resuming the European construction is to build a stronger economy based on more productivity, more competitiveness, because now the choice is quite clear. Either a total reset of the European construction for the sake of having more productivity, more competitiveness, more innovation, or what Mario Draghi called a slow agony of Europe. I strongly believe in the future of Europe, so I'm advocating for a total reset of the European construction.
9: What does that look like? Because, again, it's energy policy, it's security, it's trying to be a little bit maybe more involved in the negotiations also between the U.S. and Iran.
20: First of all, it is a decision-making process that must be reinvented. I think that we should put together the six biggest European countries, I mean France, Germany, Italy, Spain, Poland, the Netherlands, all together, then defining a set of public policies on which we want to get results as soon as possible. It might be semiconductors, for instance, innovation, universities, defense, of course, with the view of having very quick and very strong results. And I'm deeply convinced that if we are able to move along those lines with six countries, then we will have the 21 other member states joining the movement and understanding that we need to decide more rapidly and in a more unified manner.
9: Monsieur Le Maire, I mean, it feels like politics is splintering, right? And you can see it here in the UK. We'll hear from Keir Starmer.
20: Everywhere in Europe.
9: In France also, with the rise of the right. I mean, how would you explain the alternative, actually, to people who say, yeah, this is the time for the right because it's working in the US and I want to vote for them?
20: I think it is the time for a greater and stronger European integration. I think that the right responds to the rise of extremist parties everywhere in Europe is not less Europe, but more Europe, and a stronger Europe, and a more efficient Europe. This is, to me, the right response to the rise of extremist people and extremist parties everywhere in Europe, especially in France, where these extremist parties are clearly a threat to the French democracy. When you are looking at La France Insoumise, for instance, they are using violence, even if it is verbal violence. They are using violence. They are threatening their opponents of being beheaded if they come to power. And I'm deeply convinced

0: of capping the oil price at the gasoline station. So I think it is a move in the right direction, but we should forget about new taxations. You know, when I was Minister of Finance, I always refused any kind of rise in taxation because we already have a very high level, one of the most important level of taxation in France. So forget about new taxations.
1: So what's the right way? I mean, is it redistribution? Yeah, you have an economy that's stagnant unexpectedly in the first quarter. How do you kickstart that, but also make people feel better about their future?
0: I think that the long-term way is innovation, innovation, innovation. If you stick to that policy, more innovation, more skills, then you will have a better productivity and a stronger competitiveness, and you can face the competition with the US and with China. This would be my first response. The second one is, of course, the question of wages, because we have a level of wages which is, for many people, quite a difficulty. So we should think about the best possibility of increasing wages in France. And the very last point, coming back to Europe, is to think about protection. We must be aware that due to Chinese industrial overcapacities, there is a threat on all the industrial sectors in Europe. So either we go the way of more protection, maybe tariffs, European content, and using that tool that we have in our hands, and then we can resist the industrial overcapacities coming from China. Or to me, this is the end of the European industry in a very next future.
1: Monsieur le Maire, so last week also President Macron nominated Emmanuel Moulin, who you know very well, his chief
0: of
1: staff, also your former head of cabinet.
0: He's a great guy, by the way.
1: And so, but there are people that are saying, look, he's not independent enough. Do you think he should be central bank governor?
0: Of course. I think he's he was a very good chief of staff. He used to work in a bank. He is also he's very much aware of all the international challenges. He was part of the G7, the G20. So I think he's the right man on the right position.
1: Do you worry about central bank independence, given all of the noise that we hear from other parts of the world?
0: No, because central bank independence is deeply rotten in the European culture and in the French culture. But of course, looking at the US situation, I'm deeply concerned by the way the Fed was under attack by the Trump administration. And I really want to praise my friend Jay Powell. I think he was a great president of the Fed, and he was quite good in resisting to the attacks from the US administration.
1: Monsieur le Maire, I mean, given we've talked about, you know, the far right and the far left, we have presidential elections in France next year. Who do you think is the right candidate to counter both extremes?
0: You know, there is a famous sentence by Shakespeare. I think it is in Macbeth. It is one of the people in Macbeth telling to the witches, if you can look into the seeds of time and say which grain will grow and which will not, speak then to me. So if you are able to tell me which candidate will grow and which will not, speak then to me.
1: Well, I was going to ask you, but thank you so much for joining us. Maybe we'll catch up in a couple of months when things are a little bit clearer on that front. That was, of course, the former French finance minister, Bruno Le Maire. Now, tomorrow, I'll be at the JP Morgan Global Markets Conference in Paris. I'll be speaking with the chief executive, Jamie Dimon. So catch that interview. It's never dull. Always fun to speak to Jamie Dimon. It's at 2:45 p.m. London time tomorrow. Up next, Bloomberg Brief. We also have that big important speech from Keir Starmer. That's just a couple of minutes away. This is Bloomberg.
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0: 5 a.m. in New York City, 10 a.m. in London. Good morning, I'm Bonnie Quinn with your Bloomberg Brief. Let's get you set up for the day. Totally unacceptable. Oil jumps as President Trump rejects Iran's counteroffer for a peace deal. Asia diplomacy. Treasury Secretary Scott Bessent kicking off his trip to Japan and South Korea ahead of the Trump-Xi summit. And UK Prime Minister Keir Starmer is set to deliver a make-or-break speech to save his premiership. Let's get a check on the markets around the world now and what's been happening for the last few hours. Let's get to Winnie Su for the latest from Asia. Winnie.
1: Good morning, Bonnie. It's a pretty good day for Asia today, especially with how the AI story still really outweighs the concerns around the geopolitical tensions in the Middle East. And that's where you're still seeing gains being led by tech chip stocks, especially with the KOSPI here up more than 4%. And remember, it's actually its 10th time being able to do so far this year versus the NASDAQ, actually none so far this year. Now you flip forward and take a look at how it's also a pretty good day for onshore Chinese stocks and currencies. Yes, we did have pretty strong numbers, PPI numbers for April, showing that it's growing at its fastest pace since 2022, thanks to the help of higher costs due to the Iran war, and also CPI coming through higher than expected. Now, on the other hand, we also have these optimism for the Trump-Xi meeting expected later this week.
0: Winnie Su, thank you so much. And in Europe, we're starting off a little slow on the equities front. So the mixed performance, France is much lower, for example. Not too much happening around Germany. As you can see, the stocks Europe in its entirety down fractionally. We also have the FTSE 100 actually higher today. Different story for yields, though. Higher across Europe. If we look at the 10-year yield in particular in Britain, we're up almost 5 basis points. Now, this is obviously on the oil story and on the geopolitical front. But also in Britain, we have Keir Starmer getting ready to make a speech that could determine whether he gets to stay on as Prime Minister. To that effect, we also have the pound a little bit lower. That's partially because the dollar is stronger once again today too. And as you can see, the oil trade is back on this uncertainty around Middle East and what's actually taking place in terms of negotiations through mediators and what's being said on either side. So we have Brent crude above 104 a barrel, WTI almost at 98 once again. Futures pointed fractionally lower. Bear in mind, though, the SOX was up 5.5% on Friday, bringing its gain year-to-date to 66%. That AI trade is just on fire. Ed Yardeni upping his target for the year-end for the S&P this year to 8250 now, up from 7700. So really just absolutely based on this earnings trade. Can we flip the board and see what's happening with yields as well this morning? So we have the 10-year yield up about 3 basis points. As I said, slightly stronger for the dollar. And gold just off about 1%, once again, below $4,700 an ounce. All right, let's get to some individual movers now. Back over to London and Chloe Melly. Chloe.
2: Good morning, Bonnie. Moderna is up this morning as Trump is said to be firing the FDA commissioner, whose tenure has been marked by really high employee turnover, but also a lot of friction with pharmaceutical companies. And so his departure could potentially be beneficial for that sector. And Moderna has also said that it is working on hantavirus vaccines. And so both of those things are really boosting that stock this morning, up almost 10%. Moving on to Lumentum, and this optical technology company is also up this morning in pre-market trading because it will be included in the NASDAQ 100 index, replacing CoStar Group. And so inclusion in a major benchmark like this is, of course, increasingly important for companies in a world that's increasingly dominated by passive investment funds. And so we're up quite strongly there. And finally, Constellation Energy is also in the green ahead of its earnings, with investors particularly keen for any update on the proposal to restart the Three Mile Island reactor, and also any details on how much opportunity there is from growing energy demand from hyperscalers. And so there is positive sentiment ahead of those results, and we're up almost 2% for that company.
0: All right, Chloe, thank you so much. Chloe Melly there in London. Coming up this hour, we'll speak with Rabobank's Jane Foley as we await Prime Minister Starmer's speech. And more on the AI boom and that gold trade as well with Matt McKinnon of First Eagle Investments. But first, oil climbing after the U.S. and Iran reject each other's peace proposals, with President Trump posting on Truth Social, "I have just read the response from Iran's so-called representatives. I don't like it. Totally unacceptable," end quote. Iran, on the other side, has called its proposal reasonable. Joining us now from Dubai is Jumana Bersetchi. Looks like neither side is in any way pleased with this kind of negotiation, Jumana. So what are the main points of contention now?
2: Yeah, that's right, Vani. So a bit of a change in sentiment from where we were about a week ago when those media reports emerged suggesting that the two sides were actually close to an agreement on the one-page memo that the U.S. had presented to Iran. Now we know that that is not the case because Iran came back with their own set of demands to the U.S. President Trump, as you said, they're describing them as unacceptable. And from what we understand, there hasn't been a public release of the Iranians' counter-proposal. But piecing it together from Iranian media, what we do understand is they're still sticking to this two-phased approach. Phase one would entail a gradual reopening of the straits in exchange for the lifting of sanctions, unfreezing of assets, in addition to the U.S. committing to guarantees that they will not attack Iran again. Only after that phase, which would happen over a 30-day period, would they then open up the subject and the thornier, more difficult subject around the nuclear discussions. Now, clearly from the U.S. perspective, there are many elements that Iran have put forward that are unacceptable, not least the fact that they would have to essentially give up a lot of leverage and provide a lot of those concessions to Iran in order for the strait to reopen without having achieved anything on the nuclear file. President Trump is being clear that the two issues need to happen coincidentally. They need to be happened and put together at the same time. Other media also reporting that Iran is resisting the idea of dismantling their full enrichment sites. And then there's also that question of where exactly the highly enriched uranium stockpile is going to go. Will they dilute it or will they end up passing it on to a third country? Over the weekend, Russian President Putin suggested that they would be a willing recipient. So still a lot of questions. There is clearly still an impasse and a lot of divide between the two sides. And the question here is whether the diplomatic angle can actually succeed or whether we may once again return back to an environment of hostilities. And I just want to draw out yesterday some comments from the Israeli Prime Minister that he made in the CBS interview. And he said the work is not done. We have not finished what we wanted to do. So really raising the possibility once again that we could get back to kinetic warfare.
3: Yeah. Iran playing for time, it seems. Jumana, thank you so much. Jumana Versace there in Dubai. Days before President Trump meets President Xi, Treasury Secretary Scott Bessent heads to Tokyo and is expected to meet senior officials, including the Prime Minister. Joining us now from Japan Finance Ministry's press club in Tokyo is Bloomberg's Erika Yokoyama. What is the political significance of these meetings? It's the third time in just more than a year that Bessent has visited Japan, Erika.
4: Mm-hmm. Exactly. So as you said, Bessent is expected to stop in Japan before heading to China, where he's set to join Trump. And that means the visit is also closely tied to broader U.S.-China strategy in Asia. And according to a local media report, we've been hearing discussions in Tokyo are expected to include rare earths, supply chains, the Middle East, AI, and China's export restrictions. Given that, I think the Prime Minister Sanae Takaichi will likely be pursuing two geopolitical goal objectives this time. On first, Japan will wants to ensure that any U.S.-China agreements do not leave Tokyo at a disadvantage, especially in the trade or economic security. And at the same time, Takaichi probably will likely try to avoid sending unnecessarily confrontational message signals toward China through any communication with Bessent.
3: So that's the geopolitical angle, but markets are very interested in this particular visit as well. Why is it drawing so much attention?
4: Exactly. Actually, one focus among the traders is whether Bessent says anything about Japan's macroeconomic policy after meeting Finance Minister Katayama and whether that could create any tension with Tokyo. The timing is very important because, you know, the visit comes only about 2 weeks after Japan likely conducted market intervention to support the currency. And, you know, that yes. followed the BOJ's stand pat decision and the Fed's hawkish signaling mm-hmm. April, right? Yep. And Bessent has been always saying that Japan should stabilize the yen through BOJ rate hike rather than the currency intervention. Yep. So let's see what Bessent says about this action.
3: Erika, thank you so much. That's Bloomberg's Erika Yokoyama. UK Prime Minister Keir Starmer speaking after his ruling Labour Party's sweeping defeat in last week's local elections. It's a make or break speech. Let's listen in.
5: But it's not just about taking responsibility for the results. It's about taking responsibility to explain how as a political and electoral force, we will be better and do better in the months and years ahead. Because we are not just facing dangerous times, but dangerous opponents, very dangerous opponents. This hurts not just because Labour has done badly, but because if we don't get this right, our country will go down a very dark path. So just as I take responsibility for the results, I also take responsibility for delivering the change that we promised, for a stronger and fairer Britain that we must build. I take responsibility for navigating us through a world that is more dangerous than at any time in my life. And I take responsibility for not walking away, not plunging our country into chaos as the Tories did time and again. Chaos that did lasting damage to this country. A Labour government would never be forgiven for inflicting that on our country again.

0: Because I know whose side I'm on. I'm on the side of working people just like my sister. People who work harder and harder, but who worry about the cost of living. They're not asking for the world. They just want to do the best for their kids. They want their town centres, the places they care about, to thrive. Their public services to work. And people in power to see their problems. And right now, they're worried sick. They turn on the TV. They see bombs falling. They go to the petrol station. See prices rising. And they think, how is this happening to us again? They say, how can I be paying the price for a war thousands of miles away that I don't support, that Britain isn't involved in? And it's not a new feeling, is it?
1: Prime Minister Keir Starmer there giving a speech that was widely anticipated, saying, I know I have doubters, I will prove them wrong, people are frustrated with me, I won't walk away, I take responsibility for the local election results, really fighting for his political life. Bloomberg's Lizzie Burden joins us now from London. Who is his audience here, Lizzie?
2: I'd say there are multiple audiences here, Vonnie. First of all, to the public, telling them, as you say, that he is taking personal responsibility for this defeat in the local elections. And what a defeat it was. Labour losing 3 out of every 5 seats it was defending, both to the left and the right, the Greens and Reform UK. But he also had a message for his party, reassuring them that he can tell the emotional story that appears to be cutting through from other parties to the voters, on top of delivering. And he emphasised the delivery that's already being done. He talked about how NHS waiting lists are coming down, child poverty is coming down, immigration is coming down. And when I speak to pollsters, this is the message that they say is important, not just the policy itself, but the emphasis on delivery that needs to cut through to the public. But he also had a message for markets. He said that he will not walk away. And this is what reassured the gilt market on Friday. This morning, we had seen gilt moves really outstepping what we'd seen in the rest of the bond curve. Yes, yields have been up around the world on higher oil prices, on the lack of a deal in the Middle East, but they were pronounced moves here in the UK. It seems for now, Starmer's managed to bring the gilt market to heel, at least on 2s and 10s, if not at the 30-year horizon.
1: Lizzie, thank you so much. That is Bloomberg's Lizzie Burden there outside 10 Downing Street. Joining us now is Jane Foley, head of FX strategy at Rabobank. Jane, are markets underpricing the risk that Keir Starmer doesn't manage to hold on as Prime Minister?
3: Well, good morning, Vonnie. Well, certainly, if we look perhaps at the gilt market and measure it since the start of this war, we still see at the long end of the gilt market underperforming. And part of that risk premium, if you like, is the political uncertainty. Now, if you look at the betting odds, and the betting odds for quite a while now have been indicating that the next prime minister, the next leader of the Labour Party is very likely to come from the soft left. Now, be that Angela Rayner, be that Burnham, the current mayor of Manchester, both from the soft left. And that is a concern because we've seen, of course, demonstrated by the gilts market in recent years, it doesn't really have an appetite. We saw in the Liz Truss era, for instance, it doesn't have an appetite for unfunded tax cuts. So I think we can just draw from that and imagine it doesn't have an appetite either for spending, unfunded spending increases. And that's what's of concern because, of course, there is a large debt in the UK, almost 100% of GDP. The current Chancellor has bought some credibility because she is really sticking to those fiscal rules. And there is a concern that if the leadership did swing to the left, well, there may be some question over that. And that's what we've got to see over the next few days, the next few weeks. Now, over the weekend, perhaps a reassurance because there hasn't been a leadership challenge. But we don't know for certain that that might not come.
1: Absolutely. Starmer now saying British Steel will be fully nationalised, that they're going to legislate to take full ownership of British Steel. And also, he's going to talk about rapprochement with Europe, essentially, Jane. So, you know, being part of the European community once again. What are markets supposed to make of that?
3: Well, of course, this is how the Labour Party can differentiate itself. It was always a pro-Europe historically, and of course, Britain had voted to take itself out of Europe, and that is the story that Reform still has. Reform, Nigel Farage, very much associated with the Brexit campaign, and of course, Starmer wants to differentiate himself and the Labour Party from that, trying to perhaps win that pro-Europe vote that's very much in existence still in large parts of the UK. So that is how he's going to differentiate himself. But of course, what we have seen is that that is perhaps not as easy as it may sound. There are potentially large prices in terms of contributions expected from the EU if the UK is going to participate in certain schemes such as defence procurement, etc. So that's what Starmer wants to do. There have been some measures already made on that front with food and agri, imports, exports, etc. But again, we'll have to see how that pans out.
1: Yeah, a little murky, if you ask me, the outlook there. I mean, sterling is a little bit weaker today, but not reacting too much. Also murky is what the Bank of England is going to have to do in, you know, just like all the other central banks around the world that are potentially planning some hikes now, Jane. Who do we see kicking things off? The ECB and Bank of Japan next month?
3: Well, I think perhaps that the Bank of Japan, but, you know, the Bank of Japan's interest rate hiking cycle has been established for the last couple of years. Yes, of course, there are concerns that if this war was prolonged, that could really impact the consumer sector, could lead to demand erosion. And those are concerns that other central banks have too. But the UK is perhaps different here because right now what we see is the market concerned that the UK may have to hike quite a lot because the UK has this legacy of sticky inflation. But you know, I would argue we've got to look at the other side. The UK went into this, the war, with the market pricing and interest rate cuts. And that was essentially because the labour market is loosening. We have this situation where that should really slow down potential inflationary pressures. And yet the market is priced for quite a lot, really, of interest rate hikes still. Now, if the data of the labour market, for instance, in the UK continues to weaken, which it has been, it could be that that's too much. So sterling has got support recently because of the short end of the market, what's been going on there, the pricing in of interest rate hikes. But some of that could still unwind.
1: A brief comment, if you would, Jane, about the US situation right now. We're creeping back towards 5% on the 30-year yield, having sort of had that jobs report that blew everyone away on Friday and before tomorrow's CPI. And I guess as oil inches towards $100 again, is that the regime we're going to have for the next several months?
3: Yeah, what's interesting for the dollar is that, yes, that data on Friday suggested resilience. Yes, the S&P earnings suggested resilience. Yes, we've had, you know, bad news really over the weekend because we didn't have a deal on the war. And the dollar isn't firming up as much as you might expect. So there isn't really this momentum behind those pro-dollar trades right now.
1: All right. Jane Foley of Rabobank, thank you so much for joining us this morning. This, of course, after Keir Starmer's speech a little bit earlier. Let's take a look at these markets now because we do have a VIX that's above 18 today. So all had been quiet. And then at the weekend, we didn't get any particular satisfactory response from Iran for the US and vice versa. So neither side particularly happy with each other. And so that VIX creeping higher. Also after that massive rally in some semiconductor stocks in particular on Friday, the SOX index was up 5.5%. to bring its gain year to date to 66%. Well, we will see if that continues today, but certainly oil inching higher as well. Brent is at 104 essentially now. Coming up, we're going to talk about all of this with Matt McLennan of First Eagle Investments. 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
1: It's 5:30 a.m. in New York City, 10:30 a.m. in London. Good morning, I'm Bonnie Quinn with your Bloomberg Brief. Let's get you set up for the day. Totally unacceptable. President Trump rejects Iran's counteroffer for a peace deal. Oil and global bond yields rising amid the standoff as markets await the latest CPI data. And Treasury Secretary Scott Bessent kicks off his trip to Japan and South Korea ahead of the Trump-Xi summit. So let's take a look at those markets then. We'll start with S&P futures fractionally lower. Nasdaq futures across the board were fractionally lower, but only very, very fractionally. And this after an absolutely stunning week last week. As I said a minute ago, the SOX up 66% year to date. We also have the S&P 500 up 8% now year to date. And the Nasdaq 100 is also up nearly 16% year to date. It's so much that Eddie Ardeni has again raised his 2026 S&P year-end target. He is suggesting we might see 82.50 now on this earnings-led melt-up, raising this year's earnings estimates to $330 a share from $310 a share. So let's continue to see what happens. In terms of yields, well, they are rising once again off the back of heightened oil. As you can see, that 30-year yield inching ever closer to 5%. Let's get to some individual movers now. Here is Chloe Melly in London. Chloe.
12: Good morning, Bonnie. Moderna is up quite strongly this morning, and there's a couple of things driving that stock. First of all, it has said it is working on hantavirus vaccines. And then secondly, we also have Trump is said to be firing the FDA commissioner, whose tenure has been marked by a lot of friction with pharmaceutical and biotech companies. And so his departure could potentially spell some good news for that pharmaceutical sector. And so we have both of those things driving that stock, and it is up about 7% in pre-market trading this morning. Moving on to Lumentum. And this optical technology company is also in the green because Nasdaq said that it will be included in the Nasdaq 100 index, replacing CoStar Group. And given that there is a growing importance of those passive investment funds, this is really good news for those companies when they are included in those major benchmarks. And so we're up about 5% for that company. And finally, Constellation Energy is up ahead of its earnings. And so it seems to be a lot of positive sentiment going into those results with investors looking out for any potential updates on the project to restart the Three Mile Island reactor, and also any details on how much opportunity there is when it comes to hyperscalers' energy demand. And so we're up about 1.8% for Constellation.
1: All right, Chloe, thank you so much. Chloe Melly there. Stock futures steady after closing at another record. Let's get straight to Matt McLennan, head of global value at First Eagle Investments. Matt, have to start with this idea of being a value investor today. What does it mean today? Is it something different than it was just a few years ago?
8: Well, it on the surface, it looks like a big challenge, because if you look at the level of markets today, the S&P 500 trading at over 25 times earnings, and many of the companies that people know well are trading at multiples even higher than that. It's an important question to ask, what does value mean? And I think you have to take it back to first principles. From our standing, a business is only worth valuing if you think the business itself has value. And so I think the first thing that's important to us in an environment like this is to focus on businesses that have some intrinsic value in their assets, which is either they control a scarce real asset that has long duration, or they control a market position, 40, 50, 60% market share, whether they're making a branded good like toothpaste or a widget like a syringe, but where they have unique advantages and the ability to generate cash flows across time. And then the valuation question is, can we buy that business with reasonable arithmetic, basically? Mm. What is the free cash flow yield, and what is the rate of drift in intrinsic value growth over time? And if we get those two things in a reasonable place, we have a sense of grounded value. But it's not just paying 10 times PE for this and hoping to sell it for 12 times.
1: So what do you make of the AI trade? Is there any potential for a sense of grounded value there? Because we're seeing massive, massive amounts of spending, but we're also seeing earnings pay for that spending.
8: Yes. So our approach to AI has been quite eclectic. I think a lot of the market sort of flew into the one stock, NVIDIA, was an obvious beneficiary early on. But as you look at the way in which these LLM models are being built out, they're quite different in character and quite different in potential use case. And so we focused our efforts on trying to pair with companies that had businesses, sometimes with billions of customers, that would be beneficiaries of their AI work, either for better ad targeting, for example, if you had a social media network like Meta, or in the case of the search business, AI could be useful for a more enriching search experience, and so you've got Google. And so I think what's important is that if you have a business that you could spend, amortize these development costs across billions of existing customers, that gives you a far more sturdy starting point to be a long-term player in this industry. It may be the case, on the other hand, that some LLMs get created that we don't need. So like the railroad boom, we didn't need five pairs of tracks to the same two cities, ultimately. And so I think there will be some shakeout long-term, but we've really focused on those companies that have the ability to have vertically integrated benefits.
1: Well, that is a nuanced way to look at it. And indeed, Alphabet ends up being one of your top holdings. And of course, it's about to overtake NVIDIA as the most valuable company in the world. Time to trim?
8: Yeah, it's a good question. When you look at where we've planted seeds in our portfolios, we've typically gone into these kind of great businesses that have scarce assets when the market doesn't see them as such. Ultimately, value is about finding an asymmetry between price and prospects. And in the case of Google, we were able to build our position in the sell-off in 2022 when interest rates were going up and people were getting out of tech stocks. And we'd originally built a position years earlier when there were concerns about their traffic acquisition costs. So despite the fact that you just look at a long-term picture of Google, it looks like almost an uninterrupted growth, there were windows during that time where we were able to buy a stake for quite a modest multiple, around 10 times EBITDA, 6% free cash flow yield. Now, obviously, the stock has re-rated, to your point, quite substantially. Multiple of revenues, multiple of EBITDA, less free cash flow because they're investing so heavily. And so Google has been a name that episodically at these levels we've been willing to trim here and there to fund some other cheaper investments in our portfolio.
1: What's catching your eye? Even what industries are catching your eye that might be beaten down now, might be overlooked because everybody is just all in on the AI trade?
8: Yeah, so a couple of examples. Healthcare is one example, because healthcare has been out of favor for the last 12 months plus. It's in a sense, because the government is a big customer, there's always the worries about the squeeze that's coming at some point in time. But not every healthcare company is made equally. And so we've seen opportunities. For example, something as mundane as catheters and syringes, we have an investment in a company called Becton Dickinson, which has about 60% market share in those two categories. Products that are absolutely essential. If you visit a hospital, it's highly likely that you'll be touched by a catheter or a syringe. And one of the subtle things here is as the mix shift of medications is moving more towards biologicals, you have these more complex, often self-administered systems that trade at high price points. And so you might be paying very high multiples for tech stocks today, but a stock like Becton Dickinson, which has a lot of room for growth over the next 10 to 20 years, trades at around 12 times earnings, and they're buying back their own stock.
1: You also sort of saw it coming, if you like, with gold, because you built a big position, like way bigger than, you know, is the typical allocation in a portfolio, say, for gold. Is it time to trim gold now, now that the war has happened? I mean, maybe starting to see some light at the end of some tunnel somewhere?
8: So, the question you're asking me is, it's almost a buy the rumor, sell the fact on gold. You're right. We've owned gold for quite some time, and we've owned it as a potential hedge in our portfolio. And gold is unique in the sense that there's only a certain amount of it above ground, and it's not that big. You could fit it in a tennis court cubed, basically. All the central bank gold, all the jewelry, all the ETF holdings in that cubic tennis court. And the value of that cube really is a function of how bad policy is, geopolitics, everything. And I'd say in broad terms, what we've seen with the run-up in gold over the last couple of years is that gold has returned to its pretty much its 50, 55-year averages relative to the level of treasuries outstanding, i.e. one of the things that you may want to have gold as a hedge against. And gold has also returned to close. It's slightly below its 50-year average relative to equities. So we saw gold recover from a fairly depleted level when people weren't worried about fiscal sustainability in the United States and when they weren't worried about more complex valuation backdrop for equities. And so as it's accreted, if we had done nothing in our portfolios, it probably would have gone from 15% to 20% plus. And we're very focused on not letting sectoral exposures become outsized in our portfolios. It's part of our resilient wealth creation. We like a lot of different pillars, intentional non-uniformity in the portfolio. And so we did trim a little gold on pockets of strength to fund investments in out-of-favor equities during this period.
1: Final question, Matt. How much do you have in cash right now, just to be nimble, just in case we do see some kind of a major sell-off?
8: Well, it's interesting. I note the amount of cash that Warren Buffett is sitting on at Berkshire Hathaway and Greg Abel. And clearly, I look at that because, you know, he's amongst the most patient investors. And I think we're in a world backdrop where risk aversion is quite low. Credit spreads in the high-yield markets are pretty much back to where they were in 2007. We talked about how high equity market multiples are. And I think earnings expectations are assuming margins are going to make new peaks. And so I think for patient investors like Warren Buffett, he's not feeling the need to put that cash to work in this kind of frothy environment. So we have just under 6% cash in our portfolios. Combine that and the 15% gold, and we have some ballast that we could deploy were market conditions to be less frothy.
1: That is quite the ballast. Matt, thank you so much for joining us today. A very different conversation there with Matt McLennan of First Eagle Investments. Now to other top stories trending on the terminal this morning. UK Prime Minister Keir Starmer says he won't abandon the responsibility of leading the country. Speaking in London in a make-or-break speech, Starmer vowed to prove his critics wrong. He's fighting to stay in 10 Downing Street after local election results triggered a wave of Labour MPs to call for his departure. Israeli Prime Minister Benjamin Netanyahu told CBS News he wants to end US financial support for Israel's military over the next decade. Netanyahu said Israel has, quote, come of age and wants to shift from a US aid to a US partnership. The US currently gives Israel $3.8 billion a year in military assistance as part of an agreement expiring in 2028. And Pictet's $3.5 billion multi-asset fund is betting on AI, putting as much as 30% of its cash equivalent holdings into AI heavyweights. The Hong Kong-managed fund nearly doubled its stock allocation to about 65% within weeks after US-Iran ceasefire talks in early April. Top bets include SK Hynix and Samsung Electronics. Coming up, oil on the rise as the US and Iran remain at an impasse over a peace deal. This is Bloomberg.
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1: This is Bloomberg Brief. I'm Bonnie Quinn in New York. Washington and Tehran rejecting each other's peace proposals over the weekend, with President Trump calling Iran's counteroffer, quote, totally unacceptable. Iran hitting back earlier this morning, saying that its proposal was reasonable. Bloomberg's Kasia Klimashinska joins us from Washington. Kasia, how do we get to the next phase of this negotiation? Because it's not a negotiation at the moment.
19: Hello. Indeed, the two sides remain far apart. Just as you said, yesterday, President Trump put out this short Truth Social post calling the latest Iran proposal unacceptable. And indeed, from what we have heard, what Iran was asking for was way more than the U.S. is willing to agree to now, because Iran was asking not only for the U.S. to lift its blockade, but also to lift sanctions and return some of the funds that remain frozen. Iran was also looking to stop all the fighting, including in Lebanon, and that, I believe, is a non-starter now as well. But on the other hand, this post from President Trump was pretty short. He did say that this proposal is unacceptable. He kind of questioned who it came from. He called the Iranian representatives, the so-called representatives. But what is important, and I think what makes those gains in oil limited, is that President Trump didn't call for a resumption of fighting. So at least for now, it looks like the ceasefire is holding. The Strait of Hormuz remains closed. This is, of course, a pain for the energy markets worldwide, but at least we don't have any resumption in the broad fighting as of yet.
1: Yeah, exactly. And Trump has a lot on his mind this week. He's going to try to press Xi over China's approach to the war in Iran. What do we know about what the president will try and do?
19: Yes, a historic trip this week. President Trump is heading to China. He will meet with his Chinese counterpart, President Xi, on Thursday and Friday. And Iran is likely to be one of the topics of the discussion, but not the only one. Obviously, U.S. and China have a lot of other issues to discuss for markets, importantly, trade and tariffs. Remember, just a year ago, those tariffs were at over 100%. Now we are in this fall, and we'll see where the two countries go from now. They are supposed to establish some sort of a board of trade that maybe will find the sectors where the two countries can kind of trade openly, but also U.S. and China are likely to discuss those sectors where this collaboration is not likely to grow. So, for example, rare earths or AI, Trump and Xi are likely to discuss security around AI. There's also war in Russia. There's Taiwan. There's plenty of other issues to discuss. We know that the U.S. wants China to buy more of soybeans, for example, or American aircraft, or perhaps also medical devices.
1: Yeah, Trump will be looking for some kind of a win out of this, no doubt. Scott Bessent, the Treasury Secretary, is possibly going to give Japan some advice. He's on his way there. And talk to us about why markets should be particularly concerned about this.
19: I think that markets always listen to Treasury Secretary Scott Bessent. Not only he is the head of the U.S. Treasury and manages U.S. debt, but also he had this very successful career as a hedge fund investor before. So Bessent will visit Japan before he reunites with his boss, President Trump, in China. And in Japan, we know that this will be his third trip in a little bit over a year. And in the past, he was very generous in sharing his advice with Japan. That's because whatever happens in Japanese markets, the foreign exchange, and more importantly, bond markets, it could spill into the U.S. And of course, Bessent is watching that. But also for the U.S., this relationship with Japan is very important. And so Bessent is following, Japan and those perhaps those interventions that happened earlier this year. We know that Bessent would prefer Japan to increase interest rates instead of intervening.
1: Yeah, absolutely. Kasia, thank you so much. Bloomberg's Kasia Klimashinska there. Oil gaining as the U.S.-Iran stalemate drags on. Let's bring in Bloomberg's Anthony DePaola for more. So right now, Anthony, front month Brent trading just below 104. Does that seem like it's reflecting the reality of the barrels that are getting through the strait?
13: Yeah, we've seen it come off even a little bit today from some of the earlier gains. And it was a pretty notable jump up this morning after a weekly loss last week, because we had all that positive news coming out about letters and proposals being exchanged, and the announcement by the U.S. that the war was effectively over and they were working for a modus operandi to move ahead and get the Strait of Hormuz opened before talking about those thorny issues around the nuclear agreement. Now, what we've seen today is that those varying proposals have come to naught, because both parties, the U.S. and Iran, have rejected each other's proposal. And then we've got Israel also saying that they don't think the war is over yet. So that has ramped up the risk in oil markets. We are seeing some longer-term caution as well. We heard from the Aramco CEO yesterday, who was saying that if Hormuz opens up now, we've still got weeks and months to work on getting the oil market back in balance. That means rerouting vessels that need to go back into the Persian Gulf through Hormuz, getting vessels that are stuck right now with millions of barrels of oil on them in the Gulf, getting those out and to market. And it takes time to restart fields. It takes time to get tankers to markets. So that's going to take some time. And we heard, we saw a note from Morgan Stanley today saying, asking the question of why is our prices not higher? It seems like the market has continued to buy into the jaw-boning headlines from the White House about the war close to being over, the Strait of Hormuz being close to being opened. So that's kind of knocked things down the road with some complacency in the oil market that we're nearing a resolution, which we haven't yet reached. And so the market is coming back today, but we're well off those highs that we'd seen earlier in the conflict and that we'd seen when Russia first invaded Ukraine.
1: Yeah, we just showed a quote from that note that you mentioned from Morgan Stanley, the market finding a way of dealing with the Hormuz shock for now. But what will come to an end first, the effective closure of the Strait of Hormuz or the US and or China's ability to sustain their current export and import flows? I mean, I think the answer is obvious in some ways, Anthony, but it's possible that Iran can last longer than some other economies, particularly the economies that are oil importers. And Iran may be playing for time here. Is that one way of looking at it?
13: Yeah, I mean, I think clearly Iran is playing for time. That's one of the tools that they've got right now because they have had their military degraded. So, you know, in a head-to-head conflict, obviously, you know, they would lose. But it's this asymmetric ability that they're able to target ships in and around the Strait of Hormuz to keep markets on edge. They're able to rely on time and that ability to kind of absorb these impacts. So that's allowing them to last, whereas we're getting in close into June, traveling in Europe, we're running short diesel and jet fuel, so that's going to be a real impact for the West, Vani.
1: Yeah, absolutely. Anthony, thank you so much for joining us this morning. Bloomberg's Anthony DiPaola. This is Bloomberg.
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9: Now a look at what's ahead this week. First up, of course, CPI coming on Tuesday, followed by PPI on Wednesday. Then another round of jobless claims and retail sales Thursday. And of course, President Trump heads to China later this week to meet with President Xi. Let's get some individual pre-market movers. Chip rally continuing after Asian peers soared to a record high. They were playing a little bit of catch-up, of course, but Intel up 6% of the pre-market. Moderna up more than 7%, extending Friday's gains after it said it's working on hantavirus vaccines. And then Lumentum's getting into the NASDAQ 100 on May 18th. Of course, it has had two rough days, but a huge year. All right, this is your macro picture for the day coming up. And that's it for Bloomberg Brief.
10: Day 6 at the Italian Open. Jessica Pegula played a perfect match as she punched her ticket into the round of 16. The fifth-seeded American didn't drop a single game on her way to victory over Rebecca Masarova. Up next for Jess, Anastasia Potapova. And don't forget, you can watch all the action live daily and head on over to...
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15: This is Bloomberg Surveillance with Jonathan Farrow, Lisa Abramowitz, and Anne-Marie Hordern.
16: Where did the weekend go? Live from New York City this morning. Good morning, good morning. For our audience worldwide, Bloomberg Surveillance starts right now. Coming into Monday, oil pushing higher. The president unimpressed. Rolling Iran's proposal totally unacceptable. A setback for the ongoing diplomatic effort sending oil back towards 100, failing to derail the equity market rally following six straight weeks of gains. Stocks holding on to record highs.
17: So we just saw the longest streak going back to late 2024 with semis leading the charge as well as big tech. This is an incredibly narrow rally, which is the reason why an increasing number of people have raised questions about whether things are getting a bit frothy, divorced from reality. The fact that we're seeing oil prices up, but the KOSPI also up, flying this morning in pre-market trading, gives you a sense of just how separate these two stories truly are.
16: Chris Farone put it well in the last week on this program. This is not a consumer-driven rally. This is a tech-driven rally. Laurie Cavasina over at RBC, new price target, 12 months out, $7,900. Edyard Deni, new price target year end, 82.50. 5% move on semis Friday, 11% move just last week. Things are starting to build and build very, very quickly.
17: And Laurie frankly talked about how you want the growth. You do not want to go, say, to some of the more vulnerable consumer-facing stocks. So here is the question. What's the litmus test for when things are getting over their skis? At what point do you think that people are overinvesting? At what point do you need to see some sort of sea change in the narrative for this to sort of temper itself? That's what people are looking at right now. And frankly, they're saying still buy. So right now, going forward, I think it's going to be really compelling on May 20th, 5 years later, when NVIDIA actually reports earnings, what their forward look actually is.
16: When the earnings don't sound like this, first quarter profits double what analysts expected. SocGen, 85% beat, the biggest beat rate in 5 years. Bloomberg Intelligence, Mag 7 firms expected to post a 57% jump in first quarter profits. It's a rally that's been powered by some stellar earnings.
17: Which is a reason why people say it's sustainable, because actually the market cap has not expanded as quickly as the earnings growth has. And that's what Julian Emanuel pointed to in a note over the weekend. But actually, earnings growth has outpaced it in a way that we really haven't seen for a very long time. Nonetheless, there are some big questions about the use case. Torsten Slag pointed to this one paper that I thought was fascinating, saying which tasks out there, not only, yes, sure, you can automate them, are cheaper to automate with AI than using a human. And it's actually about a quarter of them that are potentially exposed. So the question of the return on investment is increasingly in focus. focus as people look at what the future of AI truly looks like.
16: We'll have that conversation in just a moment. We'll also be looking ahead to the week ahead. Coming up this week, inflation data front and center. Put it together. Unemployment close to 4%. CPI could also be close to 4% when it's revealed in the next 24 hours. And the Fed holding on to an easing bias in the face of all of that, which is absolutely astonishing.
17: Yeah, and this comes as Fed Chair Jay Powell, ostensibly on Friday, that will be his last day as chair of the Federal Reserve. Whether he stays on, of course, remains to be seen, and it really depends on Kevin Warsh. You talk about this, but the easing bias in Wall Street is fading. And you could see this with an increasing number of firms that have revised their expectations for the first Fed rate cut, with a lot of them pushing it back. Goldman Sachs to December, Bank of America moving to mid-2027 from later this year. PIMCO raising the possibility, Dan Iveson, of possibly a rate hike being the next move because of this inflationary pressure. So Wall Street's starting to sniff out something different. At what point does the Fed have to catch up?
16: Dan Iveson with some interesting comments in the Financial Times we'll return to later this hour. Equity futures on the S&P 500 very, very close to all-time highs. Coming up this hour, Aaron Kennett of Clear Harbor Asset Management as the equity rally slows. Norman Rule of CSIS as President Trump rejects Iran's latest peace proposal. And Ian Harnett of Absolute Strategy Research on the big tech meltdown. We begin this hour with stocks just about holding on to all-time highs. Aaron Kennett of Clear Harbor Asset Management writing, this has been an exceptional period for risk assets. And yet, the composition of that return should give investors pause. Aaron joins us now for more. Aaron, good morning.
18: Good morning.
16: What a move in semis. 5% Friday, 11% last week. What are we, 60% off the lows from the end of March? Maybe more than that at this point. Are we in bubble territory now?
18: It's a good question. You know, semiconductors, like most cyclicals, tend to look really cheap when, they tend to be expensive when P.E. multiples are low, and they tend to be quite cheap when P.E. multiples are high. And, you know, right now, if you take a look at some of the memory chip names like Micron and SK Hynix in Korea, you know, they're trading at mid to high single digit multiples. But that's because earnings have absolutely shot the moon. If you look at semiconductor exposure globally, you take a look at emerging markets, SK Hynix, Samsung, and Taiwan Semi, the top three holdings in emerging markets are semiconductor companies. 37% of the emerging market index is IT. You look at semiconductors in the United States, 8.5% return on the S&P 500, seven names consisting of 70% of that return, all seven focused on semiconductors. Two are more diversified, Amazon and Alphabet, but still they're making semiconductors. The other five are pure semiconductor players. So this is a market globally, both home and abroad, very focused on that move.
16: At some point, you end up with so-called overcapacity. We're just not there yet. And you mentioned the earnings. The earnings underpinned by fantastic spending coming from a number of places. What would upend that spending?
18: Well, I think at the end of the day, the return on investment question for the hyperscalers, for the Microsofts of the world, for the Alphabets of the world, may force, I wouldn't call a rapid adjustment in the CapEx expectations, but perhaps a modification of CapEx. If we're $750 billion this year, $850 billion next year on semiconductor AI hyperscaler spend, and that adjustment moves from 850 to 8 or 850 to 750, that could alter investment perceptions of the slope of the spend that we would anticipate. I think that could bring some pause back into the market, into the enthusiasm of the semiconductor trade, and frankly, could serve as a tailwind to the Microsofts, to the Alphabets, to the hyperscaler side of the equation. A focus on ROI would be a welcome tailwind, I think, to those areas of technology.
17: So how much of the rally is being underpinned by people who find it refreshing to talk about semiconductors rather than the war in Iran?
18: Well, it's a good question. I mean, geopolitics historically, Lisa, as we all know, have not really in the medium to long term driven asset prices too significantly. It's always been a sort of a temporary phenomenon. And I think the eyes continue to be on earnings. We had 17% earnings growth on an annualized basis this past quarter. And that's even maybe considered a bit low relative to some of the headline growth numbers that we've seen. But a lot of these big tech companies and hyperscalers have been buying private equity firms. And so, you know, that 26% headline number is probably closer to 17. Growth has been really strong broadly as well. Median S&P 500 growing at 14%. So this is a broad earnings growth story.
17: I guess what I'm trying to get at is, when does the real economy start to bleed into this semiconductor hopes and dreams that are driving this incredible rally? Is there some sort of trigger point where you get stagflationary worries baked into the market that starts to hamper this trade, that starts to hamper how much people will tolerate the increase in spending because prices are going up, not necessarily because they're building more capacity?
18: Yeah, I mean, it's a big question. It's a big political question that under sort of the undertone of that question speaks to some of the challenges around, you know, data center growth, utility growth, the regulatory environment, not in my backyard, high energy prices, the inflationary picture, you know, running above trend right now. We're going to see, you know, CPI tomorrow. And you know, how does that feed into the sort of broader market? But at the end of the day, you take a look at, you know, sort of the massive 36% of the S&P 500 is technology boom that we've been seeing across semis. And in a lot of the sectors of the economy that are much more sort of consumer focused are just smaller percentages of the overall index and have less of a contribution to overall performance.
16: We've got consumer issues without a doubt. But right now, that's a political problem. You're going to see that in the midterms, potentially. That is not a market problem.
17: Because the averages don't really show it. And this is the reason why people are ignoring it. Even as things get K-shaped, and increasingly so, people say, well, that's too bad, and hopefully that doesn't lead to policies that are incredibly business negative. But until then, the music's playing, we're going to dance. And that's essentially what you're feeling.
18: Yeah, energy's, what, 3-odd percent of the S&P 500. Materials are less than 2% of the S&P 500. And so there you go. These are two big variables that are impacting consumers, but they're not impacting prices in the market.
16: And this Fed's not going to cut anytime soon. Yields up, saw it on the graphic just there, by 4 basis points this morning, 392. That's above the policy rate of the Federal Reserve. Unemployment close to 4%. You might have CPI close to 4% as well later this week. How much pressure is on the incoming Fed chair?
18: It's going to be interesting. Of course, you have the thought that maybe this energy price spike due to the Strait of Hormuz in Iran is going to subside in the weeks and months ahead. I mean, it coupled with this idea that, not just an idea, we're seeing the data, employment remains relatively strong. Unemployment has trended up just a bit. If we were to see that soften a bit, I think on the margin, it gives the Fed an opportunity to cut again. But then you look at two-year Treasury yields at, what, 390 this morning, and the upper end of the Fed funds rate's at 375. So the market's not saying, oh, maybe the Fed's going to cut or hold. If anything, the market's starting to think, well, maybe the Fed is going to raise rates. Our view is the Fed's going to stay on hold for a while. They're going to stay on hold as long as they can. And when they see some easing light at the end of the tunnel, if that comes, they're going to be more poised to cut than to raise.
16: Lisa, if there's a threat to this rally, that's got to be the channel for it. The move from energy into rates and the prospect of a Fed needing to turn more hawkish.
17: And right now, Wall Street's turning more hawkish because they're looking at the fact that CPI is running, above 2% for more than 5 years, but it's accelerating in the wrong direction. How long can they ignore that, say it's temporary, especially given the strength that you're seeing in the labor market?
16: Aaron, it's good to see you. Thanks for being here.
18: Thank you,
16: buddy. Aaron Cannon there of Clear Harbor Asset Management. Inflation, the main event throughout this week, CPI and PPI. Let's get you an update on stories worldwide this morning with your Bloomberg Brief. Yahira has more. Hey, Yahira.
19: Good morning, John. The U.S. and Iran failing to agree on terms to end the war, with President Donald Trump calling Iran's response to the U.S. proposal, quote, totally unacceptable. The fragile month-long ceasefire, though, appearing to hold. Israeli Prime Minister Benjamin Netanyahu says he'd like to end U.S. financial support for Israel's military over the next decade. The U.S. currently provides Israel with $3.8 billion a year in military assistance under a 10-year agreement that was originally negotiated by the Obama administration. And repatriation flights for passengers aboard the cruise ship hit with the deadly Hanta virus are underway. The World Health Organization recommends passengers return home and undergo monitoring for 42 days due to the virus incubation period. That's your Bloomberg Brief. John?
16: Nope. Yahira, thank you. Just refusing to cover that story still. To see all those headlines over the weekend.
17: There are a lot of people who are saying that this is fear-mongering. So essentially, this is not another COVID, et cetera, et cetera. And then there are people saying, why did they let them off the boat? Why not just send them to Antarctica?
16: Right.
17: That was the conversation at home.
16: We'll continue to bring you some updates throughout the next couple of hours. Up next on the program, the diplomatic effort faced a setback.
20: At the end of the day, we'll have free flow of traffic through the Straits of Hormuz, and we will have an end to the Iranian nuclear program. The end point we know, the route we don't.
16: We're not close this morning. Norman Roll of CSIS joins us next, live from New York City this morning. Good morning.

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2: Live from New York City this morning. Good morning, good morning. For our audience worldwide, the third hour of Bloomberg Surveillance starts right now. And your scores look like this. All-time highs on the S&P 500, just about holding on to those gains from last week. 6 weeks of gains on the Nasdaq, up this morning by a tenth of 1%. And the rally in chips continues. Check out Intel in the pre-market. Turn to crude. We're ignoring this on Brent and on WTI. In Shinkaya, the president saying the Iranian proposal is totally unacceptable. Brent at 104. WTI at 98. That's driving this move in the bond market. Yields up again across the curve. Two's up to 392. Ten's up to 439. Going into inflation data through this week. CPI tomorrow. PPI after that. The Federal Reserve firmly on hold at the moment. That's unlikely to change. But that is not changing the bullish view on Wall Street this morning. Already from Friday, RBC, new price target, higher. Over the weekend, Ed Giardini, new price target, higher. This morning, HSBC, new price target, higher.
9: And this is on the heels of earnings that have come in better than expected again and again. Yes, it is being fueled by big tech, but it's not just coming from big tech. It's also coming from some of the retail sectors, particularly from the biggest firms that can actually absorb some of the costs better. We're seeing nodes of productivity in a number of these companies. The picture has been incredibly rosy with this particular earnings season. There's only 17% left to go. A lot of that is NVIDIA on May 20th. If you get more of the same, do you get more upgrades to the Ed Giardini heights of 8,200?
2: People piling in. The melt up continues in chips. The moves we've seen there, amazing. We've gone through the numbers a few times. Up 150% in the last 12 months. Big chunk of that coming in the last 30 days or so. Regret minimization. Year end, where do you want to be? We reflected on this question earlier on this morning. I think it's an important one. How do you want to be wrong if you are going to be wrong? Do you want to see this market go up another 20% and not be part of it? Or drop 20% and be part of it?
9: You asked me this before, and I said probably the upside, that you don't want to miss the upside rally. I would add to that that right now the inflationary backdrop will not run away. It's not 9%. But the idea that it's at 3 or 4% even potentially by year end means you're not getting paid to be in anything else. Are you going to go to cash? Are you going to go to gold? Are you going to go to bonds? Where else do you go if you ultimately want to keep pace and get some returns? That's the reason why people are still being pushed into risk, even though you could argue that rates are relatively high versus the pre-pandemic reality, at least since the financial crisis. So you're looking at that, and that's part of what's pushing people to be buyers, even at these high levels.
2: Not for me to say that there isn't a bear case, just to line up where things are right now. Fed has an easing bias. Unemployment's close to 4%. Data's okay. Earnings are super, super powerful, and tech companies are still spending. How do you fade that? That's the challenge for the bears right now. That's the challenge.
9: I know. I hear about it. And it's, you know, look, if you're a bear, here's the potential saving grace for you. You've been blown out. You've really had lost a lot of money. Bear case is that potentially you get consumers starting to feel a pinch and they cannot absorb the cost, and companies can't absorb the costs any longer without necessarily cutting their margins. Then you have reality biting some of the earnings. And what we saw so far in Q1 earnings was backward looking. That is the bear case that has to come through, especially with a spike in crude.
2: We do have this uncomfortable moment in the Middle East right now. The president saying the Iranian proposal is totally unacceptable, and yet no follow through, not communicating what the next steps are. It's an odd quiet in the story this morning.
9: Yeah, the bar is getting lower for potential military action in response. At the same time, right now, the blockade is holding firm, and that quiet is enough for people to move on.
2: Crude up 3%, 104 on Brent. Equities just about unchanged. Coming up this hour, Jonathan Golub of Seaport Research Partners as stocks notch a sixth week of gains. James Steele of HSBC on gold safe haven status, and Nancy Lazar of Piper Sandler on a resilient U.S. economy. We begin this hour with stocks holding near record highs despite renewed tensions in the Middle East. Jonathan Golub of Seaport Research Partners writing, the theme is the same, a market driven by earnings, not speculation. Jonathan joins us now for more. Jonathan, good morning.
10: Good morning.
2: Good to see you. Let's do the earnings story. How powerful has earnings season been so far?
10: I mean, earnings grew 21% this earnings season, And we're expected to see something that's, it's not that strong for the full year, but maybe it'll be 16 or 18% for the full year. I mean, the consensus is for 21% for the whole year. I want to get back to something that Lisa was saying. You're saying, like, give me the bear case. And it's not normally like you, but let me tell you a couple of things that I think that maybe we're not thinking about. The semis names are booking revenues, but when they sell it to a hyperscaler, they don't take the expense, they amortize it over 4 or 5 years. So you book all of the revenues on the semis, but the hyperscalers do not book the expense all at once. That gets spread out over a long time. So the earnings picture forward, if you wanted to build a bear case,
9: please,
10: it's that the hyperscalers have more weakness to go on the earnings that is not coming into the numbers. I'll highlight something else on the energy side, and the energy earnings look unbelievable for the rest of this year. But the futures curve is saying that oil prices will eventually roll over. 3 or 4% of the upside of earnings in the last month or so has been higher oil prices. And the assumption the market has now is it benefits the oil companies and it doesn't hurt the consumer and it doesn't hurt industrials. Now, right now, the economic data is saying that's true. But if you want to build a bear case,
9: please,
10: the bear case would be that next year you're going to see a rollover in the energy story. And that hasn't yet, that's not really in the
11: This is the happiest Lisa's been all morning.
9: Well, I've never heard Jonathan Gahl.
10: I came prepared for this.
9: Fantastic. It's really great. I mean, honestly, when has Jonathan Gahl ever come in here and said, I want to, I'll help you build a bear case? I was expecting hate this morning, but no, this is fantastic.
10: Well, but mind you, there's a 21% growth rate, and we know trees don't grow to the sky. This is, you know, the only time we see growth like this is when you're leaving a recession and everyone underestimates the bounce off the bottom.
11: Recoveries.
10: Yeah, recoveries. And this is not a recovery story. And also, you're right, in the earnings season, it's kind of everywhere. The financials. I'll give you another kind of like bearish tilt. This, the financials are just crushing it. But a lot of that was on first quarter trading activity. And when did the trading happen? In the month of February, leading into the war. It has not carried through in March and April because once investors got position. Now, I'll give you the other side to a question that you
11: this
10: were asking.
11: Well, we don't need to ask any questions.
10: No, I was listening to your segment, John.
9: This is fantastic.
10: But, you know, you were kind of saying is, you know, would you rather be wrong to the upside or wrong to the downside?
11: Yeah, what do you think?
10: The hedge fund community has so massively de-risked. They've said we would rather protect ourselves on the downside than participate in the upside. The upside risk here is that the hedge fund community is so under risk that if things resolve themselves reasonably, that they end up re-levering into this and you get a really big upside. You know, on the themes that we're seeing.
9: So are you bullish or bearish? I mean, where do you line
10: I'm
9: up
10: bullish.
9: On this?
10: I'm throwing your bone.
9: Okay.
10: Listen, but I do think that it's really important that you calibrate these things. But no, I think things are strong. I do think that the hyperscalers are going to be facing more of an earnings headwind than is in there because people don't understand the accounting that you amortize these expenses. They're not flowing into the earnings right now. But the semi story, it looks quite real.
9: So I was struck by this report, or this paper that came out in the past couple of weeks, and Torsten Slok pointed to it over the weekend in his weekend reading, which I love having, talking about how a lot of companies will not replace humans with AI yet. Because the humans are cheaper right now than having the AI solution. How much are you not seeing the adoption that could come? And frankly, the return on investment being explained by just the average company in a way that can justify some of the spending in the near term, that can continue the financing to semiconductors in the near term?
10: Well, I also think that in the near term, you have these legacy systems that underpin our businesses that you're not just going to turn off quickly. So you're keeping the staff to maintain these systems while you hire teams of young people to do this new AI work and kind of replace your code. So I don't think you're going to see. I mean, look, you see the employment data. The employment data is not saying everyone's more efficient because of AI. Fire everybody. The employment data is saying is, yes, we need the old staff and then we need people to help transition and build new platforms and the like. Eventually, we're going to become more efficient. But right now, this is a build story, not an efficiency story.
11: What should we ask next, John? I'm joking. Look at the moves and chips this morning. Intel up again. This mount up continues. I'm getting questions from Bloomberg subscribers to ask you, so I don't have to ask anything this morning, clearly. On chips, how cyclical is that sector? Typically, it's boom, bust, and now it feels like we've got these massive secular tailwinds with short capacity. Everyone's trying to build things out. How long's the runway? How cyclical is this story?
10: This is like the debate when we get together, clients in a room together. It is more cyclical than over the long run. There will be cyclicality in these, but when you're building out anything that's new, you lose the cyclicality for the secular trend. The CapEx cycle is so strong that there will be cyclical demand again, but it may be cyclical demand in 2028 or 2029, and it's not cyclical demand in
11: 2026. When do people start to care about that?
10: When
11: do people start to care about that?
10: Well, these things always will carry a lower valuation, a lower PE multiple, because there is cyclicality in these things eventually. But right now, the multiples on these are so low. They're trading so cheaply because the earnings are great and people say, yes, but they're cyclical, and they're really, these things are on sale.
11: What do you think is the most fragile piece of the demand backdrop for the AI ecosystem right now? Is it the spending commitments of the OpenAIs, the Anthropics? Is it the spending, the total CapEx intentions coming from the hyperscalers? Where do you see the weak spots, the weaker links?
10: Well, I'll tell you what I see maybe the opportunity here is there are a number of areas that have just gotten mercilessly beaten up. And I'm thinking about software because there's assumption that these companies are going to get put out of business and that there's no terminal value. And there's been no differentiation whatsoever between those software companies that are going to continue to be success stories and those that are going to fall apart. And there's more opportunity in software than anywhere else in the market to pick those winners. The market has basically sold everything down together, and it's a real opportunity.
11: Jonathan, it's good to see you. Thanks for being here. Appreciate it. Jonathan Golub there, Seaport Research Partners, with one foot in the bull camp and one foot explaining the bear thesis.
9: Well, explaining that he acknowledges that the bear thesis can be made, and the reason why he can ignore it is because he can come out with the counter arguments, which is just an incredible valuation story. When you ask where are the weakest links, he tells you where the biggest opportunities are, which gives you a sense of the sentiment. And
11: that
9: frankly, he's not alone. A lot of people agree with him.
11: I noticed the same thing.
9: Yeah.
11: I just like John. I didn't want to push back. He never answered a question, but it doesn't matter. Up next on the program, we'll get you more on these big moves. We'll hear from James Steele of HSBC as well. In the meantime, let's get you an update on stories elsewhere with your Bloomberg brief. Yahara has more. Hey, Yahara.
12: Hi, John. The U.S. and Iran failing to agree on terms to end the war. President Donald Trump calling Iran's response to the U.S. proposal, quote, totally unacceptable, but leaving it there with no new details on the path forward. The fragile month-long ceasefire, though, appearing to hold. The president's planning to press China's Xi Jinping over the war in Iran when they meet in Beijing later this week. Sources telling us here at Bloomberg, Trump will bring up the money China provides to Tehran and potential weapons exports. And UK Prime Minister Keir Starmer says he'll contest any leadership challenge amid calls for his departure after a big loss for Labour in local elections. Starmer saying failure to get things right on the part of his party could allow populist forces to steer Britain down a dark path. That's your Bloomberg Brief. John.
11: Yahara, thank you. Thanks for the update. Up next on the program, The Morning Calls plus James Steele of HSBC on gold safe haven status. That conversation just around the corner, live from New York City this morning. Good morning.

0: retail sales, the tolerance of consumers to this inflationary impulse. If you see all of these readings come in hotter than expected, does the yield picture start to pressure some of this enthusiasm?
1: And the backdrop? A backdrop of uncomfortable calm right now and quiet around the story in the Middle East. Eerily quiet. The president has called the proposal from Iran totally unacceptable. And yet here we are waiting for the president's next steps. And we don't know what those next steps will be. For the now, for the here and now, the market's comfortable with the earnings backdrop, comfortable with stocks where they are, happy to go into small caps or rather into semis and a big rally we've had in chip stocks. But to your point, that can change. And that can change through the fixed income channel. Energy up, rates up, story can change.
0: And through the diplomatic channel, what does come out of those meetings in China later this week, given the fact that potentially China has a role to play in leverage over Iran?
1: Coming up tomorrow, full coverage of that CPI report. We'll catch up with Russ Kostrick of BlackRock. Ed Yardeni, a big bullish price target from him. We'll catch up with Ed tomorrow. Elizabeth Economy of the Hoover Institute on China and the meeting in Beijing with the two leaders. And Michael Gapin of Morgan Stanley from New York City. Thank you for choosing Bloomberg TV. This.
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13: Good Monday morning, 30 minutes till the start of the cash trade. I'm Matt Miller.
14: I'm Danny Berger. Bloomberg Open Interest starts right now.
13: Coming up, totally unacceptable. Oil jumps as President Trump rejects Iran's latest peace offer.
14: Moderna revives the biotech trade as officials race to contain the hantavirus outbreak tied to a cruise ship.
13: And KKR injects $300 million into a struggling credit fund, raising fresh questions about the health of private credit markets.
14: The hantavirus story, something none of us want to deal with this morning. We don't need that in today's news flow. I mean,

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4: This is Bloomberg Open Interest. I'm Matt Miller. Quick check on what's going on with stocks. About 20 minutes into the session, we're seeing gains now on the S&P 500 and the NASDAQ. S&P 7410. So we continue to ratchet up to higher highs. Even with oil up a little bit, 1.5% to 102.90. The dollar little change. NVIDIA helping to drive these gains. Today, really, the chip makers. So look at NVIDIA. Look at Intel. And then if you look at the memory makers, they're all up huge as well, all at all-time highs. Moderna gaining on concern about, what's the virus called again?
9: Hanta
4: yeah. Virus. Okay, and then what is, Danny, what on earth does Babcock and Wilcox do?
9: So this is a boiler company, and it's a company that was almost bankrupt because nobody was using like coal-fired things that they need boilers for. And now it is having an insane time because AI data centers are using them to plug the turbine kind of gap, and its earnings were crazy, and its shares are up a lot.
4: Let's go then straight to the AI story because we got breaking news about OpenAI and private equity at the top of the hour.
9: That's right. Joining us to discuss is Bloomberg Tech editor Seth Figerman. And Seth, so the story that Matt's referring to, OpenAI, you've been reporting that this was going to happen, forms a JV led by TPG, all of these private equity companies. So what is this? Is this just OpenAI going, here is our wonderful model, please use it in all of your portcos?
10: Something like that, yeah. Basically, they are moving from just focusing on building bigger and better models to figuring out how do we get more companies to adopt and use that technology. And the answer is it requires a lot of staffing. They need to basically deploy what they call forward deploy engineers, hundreds, possibly thousands of them, to all these different companies in the U.S. and around the world, to help them work through hiccups and figure out the right objectives and really tailor this technology for them. And I think OpenAI, Anthropic, and other leading AI firms have realized maybe we need kind of a separate entity to help support those costly efforts.
4: Danny was talking about costs earlier, and we were marveling at the Business Week story on people using Mac Minis with OpenClaw to create their own.
9: Yeah, and like Uber exceeding their entire inference budget for the year.
4: Yeah, exactly. So that's what I'm wondering about, inference budgets, right? These companies, even if

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9: 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Bloomberg Tech is live from coast to coast with Caroline Hyde in New York and Ed Ludlow in San Francisco.
10: This is Bloomberg Tech. Coming up, Cerebras is now seeking to raise as much as $4.8 billion in its IPO, upsizing a listing that could be the biggest so far this year.
11: Plus, we speak with the Circle CEO, Jeremy Allaire, about the company posts in first quarter revenue beat and shares its vision of an agent-led future.
10: And Google researchers say they have uncovered the first ever zero-day attack built by artificial intelligence. We'll have the details.
11: We will, but first we check in on these markets that just relentlessly push higher. We're currently seeing the Nasdaq 100 up 0.1%. We are on track for another record on the Nasdaq 100. We're seeing some tentative moves in the broader benchmarks. Look, we are worried about what's happening in the Strait of Hormuz. We're worried about whether conflict continues between Iran and the United States. We worry about peace talks, but more broadly, tech wants to go higher and it is fueled to a potential 7 weeks of gains, Ed. That'll be the longest winning streak in the Nasdaq 100 since October 2024, Ed.
10: Okay, the exuberance for AI is also hitting the IPO market. AI chip maker and data center operator Cerebras is boosting the number of shares it plans to sell and their price. Now it's looking to raise as much as $4.8 billion, one third more than it previously aimed for. Bloomberg AI reporter Rebecca Torrance joins us. We got confirmation now of what Bloomberg had already been reporting. So it's a funny thing to say, the biggest IPO potentially so far this year, just like with SpaceX waiting in the wings later in the year. But there's a lot of interest here. Big oversubscription.
12: Massive oversubscription, Ed. We reported on Friday that the IPO was more than 20 times oversubscribed and expected this price range bump.

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0: Welcome to Bloomberg ETF IQ. I'm Scarlett Fu.
1: And I'm Katie Greifeld. And it's Monday, and we're all together, Scarlett.
0: I know. First time in this month, at least.
1: It feels like it. Yeah, the band is back together. Let's get to the biggest stories right now. In the $22 trillion global ETF industry, stocks marching higher, even in the face of failed talks between Iran and the U.S. President Trump saying that the ceasefire is, quote, on life support.
0: We're also keeping a close eye on Bitcoin. It is back above $80,000, that key level, and higher in the session today. We speak to Ali Wallace, global head of ETFs at Morgan Stanley Investment Management, about that firm's push into digital assets.
1: And we're also going to be speaking with the CEO of Corgi. That is the company drawing lots of interest from the industry as they launch a series of new funds, dozens of new funds from this upstart issuer, all that and more. But as always, Eric Balchunas from Bloomberg Intelligence, he's here with us now, and he's looking at the flows. Eric, what do you got?
2: Katie, Scarlett, thank you very much. The flows are interesting. They're pretty bullish. No surprise, right? The market's getting pretty frothy. People are actually worried about that. Is it too good to be true? What's going to happen next? Look at the top here, SPY. That means the trading crowd is really buying in here. Now, there's a lot of noise in the SPY flows, but still, $4.5 billion to SPY tells you traders are into the market right now. This is weird. DRAM, okay, this thing is only a month old. It has no business being anywhere near this leaderboard for weekly flows, but it's second. More on DRAM in a minute, why that's such a big deal. VU, obviously, always on the leaderboard, $2.7 billion. So you got traders and retail buying in. This is international. This is more Qs. This is treasuries, which isn't bullish. That might be a little bearish. And then VTI, but largely, I'd say net bullish by a mile. Let's look at the outflows here. You will see the Qs at the top. That could have been money coming out of there into QQQM. They kind of balance out. Now, semi's seeing outflows. I think there's a lot of traders who like to bet when there's an off day. When it goes up, they take.

0: for some of the existing players? Because I do feel like we slowly are getting a narrative of, NVIDIA is the behemoth in the space. It's the AI chip company. But you do wonder if there's other companies that are going to start
1: things
0: to kind of pick apart their
1: lead. Beyond NVIDIA's GPUs, all these other companies are also piling in.
0: Nice stuff. All right, we'll look forward to that one. All right, that is, of course, Alex Semenova. Check out our Stock Movers podcast, 5-minute episodes of the big winners and losers in the stock market. You can find it anywhere you get your podcast.
2: 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Also, the Fed chair who fought back. It's today's big take. That's next.
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5: The record run for U.S. equities shows no signs of letting up. 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
6: And I'm Katie Greifeld. We're kicking off to the closing bell here in the U.S. And as Romain said, the S&P 500 hanging on to gains right now, even though you have that ceasefire between the U.S. and Iran on life support. That is according to President Trump. But the S&P 500 looking to stay green. A rally underway when you take a look at the small caps, the Russell 2000 higher by about 0.6%, despite what you're seeing in bond yields right now. You can see the 10-year treasury yield higher by nearly 6 basis points. We had a sloppy auction earlier today, a bigger tail than expected. That sell-off accelerating after that. And you also see Brent rising as well, higher by about 3% here, Romain. We're trading with a 104 handle.
5: Yeah, higher prices on oil and, well, that sloppy auction, not enough to derail the U.S. equity rally, a six-week rally for the S&P extending now into a seventh, despite renewed concerns about military re-escalation in the Middle East, despite renewed concerns about a spicy consumer inflation print tomorrow, and despite renewed concerns about the true shape of the U.S. economy. So why exactly is the S&P on pace for its 11th record high in the past 6 weeks? Well, here's Grace Peters over at J.P. Morgan Private Bank.
7: The underlying driver is more CapEx being spent. And obviously, that's not just associated with the AI build-out. But if you look at governments directing capital, companies also following suit, the most recent earnings that we saw, the past earnings season, saw a 12% increase in capital expenditure beyond AI CapEx. And I do think that economic value is going to flow to owners of risk.
5: So even with the S&P above almost every target Wall Street had modeled back in January, strategists still getting more bullish. Ed Yardeni, who was among the more optimistic when he set a 7,700 year-end target for the S&P months ago, now says he's confident that the benchmark can reach 8,250 by the time 2026 closes out, citing strong corporate earnings. That's about 11% higher than where we stand right now. Meanwhile, HSBC strategists, they're nudging up their targets, but they say that even with earnings remaining supportive, sentiment is on shaky ground. They cite the narrowness of this rally, which has the equal weight S&P underperforming its cap-weighted brother from another in each of the 6 weeks of this rally, Katie.
6: Meanwhile, let's take a look at the small caps versus the large caps here. Trying to do that through ETFs. Not exactly sure this is exactly correct, but you can see that the small caps have been bouncing back, really tracking large caps as well. On a total return basis, if you take a look at the iShares IJR ETFs, which tracks the S&P 500 or S&P 600 small caps index, that is higher by about 15% on a total return basis. You can compare that to the S&P 500 higher to the tune of about 8%. You can see that the little guys actually have been outpacing year to date, which I found interesting, Romain, given the fact that obviously we've paid a large amount of attention to what the mega caps are doing, what big tech is doing. But it's a good reminder that the little guys, sort of the real read on the American economy, also bouncing back in a big way.
5: All right. I love that about you, Katie. Always looking out for the little guys. And so, too, is our next guest as we kick you off to the close. Here on this Monday afternoon, Jill Carey Hall is head of U.S. small and mid-cap strategy over at Bank of America Securities. Jill, great to have you here on another record-setting day potentially for the S&P 500. But we'd be remiss in not pointing out the outperformance that we're seeing in the Russell 2000 on the day and, quite frankly, as of late here. Is there hope yet here that we actually see a broadening of this rally to the little guys, as Katie points out?
8: Yeah, we've seen the Russell 2000 see a really good rally, and our view has been that the Russell should outperform this year.

0: from Washington, D.C.
1: A lot of people said, well, does he have a plan? Yeah, of course I do have a plan. I have the best plan ever. I have a plan. You know, it is a very simple plan. I don't know why you don't say it like it is. Iran cannot have a nuclear weapon.
2: Tonight, ceasefire on life support. Trump slams Tehran's latest peace offer, ratcheting up tensions with Iran, with the conflict looming large over his planned summit with China's Xi Jinping this week. We'll discuss with Democratic Congresswoman Jill Takuda of Hawaii, who serves on both the House Armed Services and China Select Committees, and former U.S. State Department official Mara Rudman joins this hour.
3: Plus, pain at the pump. President Trump voicing support for suspending the federal gas tax to counter rising prices as fears of a prolonged conflict push oil prices higher. Tom Close of the Chief Energy Advisor at Gulf Oil joins on the ongoing impact in the energy market.
2: And hantavirus latest. Americans aboard a cruise ship hit by a deadly hantavirus outbreak arrive in the U.S. as public health officials downplay the possibility of another global pandemic. More on how investors are processing the latest as drug makers zero in on vaccine research.
3: From Bloomberg's Washington, D.C. studios to our TV and radio audiences worldwide, welcome to Balance of Power. Alongside Kaylee Lyons, I'm Joe Matthew. We begin this evening with the White House pushing back on Iran's latest proposal as the conflict nears the two-month mark. The president telling reporters today the ceasefire is hanging by a thread.
1: It's unbelievably weak, I would say. I would call it the weakest right now after reading that piece of garbage they sent us. I didn't even finish reading it. They said, I'm not going to waste my time reading it. I would say it's one of the weakest right now. It's on life support.
3: Joining us for more, Bloomberg's Jeff Mason, who is live at the White House this evening. Jeff, when you hear the rhetoric today, it does beg the question, are we going back to war?
4: It does beg the question, and the president didn't answer that, Joe. Saying it's on life support does not mean that he has identified what the consequences for that lackluster, from the White House's perspective, response is. He did the same on Sunday, saying that he didn't like the response, but did not say what that means. The president is about to leave for a trip to China. He did not want to have hostilities continuing with Iran during that trip. So one might conclude that he's not willing to say exactly what he's going to do before leaving, but I can tell you one thing, we'll be asking him on the trip and tomorrow before he leaves again.
2: Well, and Jeff, you, of course, will be going on that trip. So, too, will a number of corporate executives. You had the list scooped for Bloomberg today. Walk us through who's going and what signal it sends that these executives were picked as attendees with the president.
4: Absolutely. Well, a bunch of very high-profile executives, including Apple's Tim Cook, also Elon Musk. And that's particularly notable since Elon Musk and President Trump had a pretty large falling out, but he seems to be back in President Trump's good graces. Notable that was not on that list was Jensen Huang from NVIDIA. And what I would interpret that and the others to mean is that these CEOs reflect the industries and the areas on which the president and the White House want to focus in their talks with President Xi. If you're not on the list, it probably means your industry is not at the top of their list for talks.
2: All right. Bloomberg's Jeff Mason reporting live from the White House North Lawn tonight before heading to China tomorrow. Jeff, safe travels and thank you so much, as always. And joining us now for more is Democratic Congresswoman Jill Takuda of Hawaii. She serves on both the House Armed Services Committee and the House China Select Committee. Congresswoman, thank you so much for joining us. We do want to get to the summit with Xi in China, but if we could begin with Iran and the ceasefire that President Trump described today, as you just heard, as being on life support. Is it your assumption that we will see a resumption of military kinetic action at some point? Has the Armed Services Committee been briefed on any military options?
5: We have not been briefed in the last day or two. As you know, we've been in a district work period. But let's make it very clear. The war has never stopped. While Secretary Hegseth and President Trump have claimed that the ceasefire somehow put a pause, stopped the war, ended the war, as we know, nothing has changed. Absolutely nothing has changed. And quite frankly, this coming week, when I go back to Congress, we should be having yet another vote on the war powers resolutions. Let's hold every single person accountable in terms of who to really, you know, put their feet to the fire as to why we have this war. And that is the complicit GOP majority that

0: we've got in power right now.
1: Well, there are, Congresswoman, and welcome to Bloomberg. It's great to have you. A growing number of Republicans, for the most part, who think that military action should be resumed. Look no further than Congressman Derek Van Orden says it is time to, quote, start bombing again, unquote. Lindsey Graham, next door in the Senate, says it's time to implement Project Freedom Plus and have naval vessels begin, in fact, escorting other boats through the strait as the president had once considered. Do you see any of these happening in the days ahead?
0: You know, it's very clear that Republicans want to keep this war going on. At the same time, they should look right in their own backyards, in their neighborhoods, and ask themselves how their own constituents can continue to survive with the kind of gas prices and increases that we are seeing every day here in Hawaii, easily $6 or more per gallon. People don't know how they're going to continue to, you know, pay at the pump anymore. $1 billion a day for this war, over $25 billion total that we've spent on this. And quite frankly, let's not even talk about how we are weakening our position globally. The president heading to China right now. How much armaments do we actually have? What is the burn rate in terms of our capacity to continue this bombing campaign that Van Orden wants when we are looking at campaigns in both Ukraine, as well as making sure that we have proper deterrence and readiness in the Indo-Pacific in my backyard?
2: To return to your point on gas prices, Congresswoman, we heard the president in the Oval Office today suggest that he would like to see put in place a federal gas tax holiday for an appropriate period of time. Some of your colleagues in both the House and Senate have now put forward legislation that would do just that. Are you supportive of it?
0: I'm supportive. I think we can just start reducing the price of gas for our constituents and consumers. But this would only be a Band-Aid in terms of the gaping wound that this war has caused to increase gas prices so significantly in such a short period of time. And so while we need to do absolutely everything, let's look at the source, why we are paying more at the pump right now. And it is this unilateral war that the president has engaged in.
1: I'd like to ask you about how the president is going to be spending his week, Congresswoman. It's not just today talking about the war here in Washington, but he's going to be getting on a plane for China. And, of course, the summit at the end of this week with President Xi is going to be an important moment here in terms of not only our relationship with China, but potentially the war with Iran. A lot of questions today as the president spent time in the Oval Office about how these two might intersect. Listen to what he said.
3: I have a great relationship with President Xi. We're doing a lot of business, but it's smart business. We used to be taken advantage of for years with our previous presidents, and now we're doing great with China. We make a lot of money with China. I have a great relationship with President Xi. And I think you can see that with the fact that in Hormuz, they get a big percentage, 40% of their oil from Hormuz. There's been no ships coming in, no nasty ships coming in that we end up in skirmishes with. He'd like to see it get done.
1: He'd like to see it get done, Congresswoman. And there's a growing chorus here in Washington who are concerned that the president might make a deal with China, say, about Taiwan, for instance, whether we sell weapons or how we treat the language surrounding Taiwan's relationship with Beijing in exchange for a peace deal, or at least help with a peace deal with Iran. Do you share those concerns?
0: Absolutely. We have to remember that for a president that is quite loose with his words, words matter. And our partners across the Indo-Pacific and the world are watching very closely. Taiwan absolutely must not be a bargaining chip at this week's trade talks. I'm going to be introducing a resolution tomorrow supported by our select committee's chairman, Molinar, ranking member, Kana, as well as other Democrats and Republicans, to clearly state our position as it comes to Taiwan. So no matter what words are exchanged, statements are made, it is absolutely clear our role in making sure that we stand by Taiwan. You know, the president was just talking about his relationship with Xi, his very friendly relationship with Xi. Mm-hmm. He has to understand that no matter how long the red carpet Xi rolls out, no matter what friendly words they have at the table, China is our strategic competitor. He cannot lose sight on the ball, mm-hmm. that is absolutely the position that we are in, and that they are trying to leverage every action or inaction action that we take. And we can see that with the tariffs. We can see that with the war in Iran. We can see that even from a defense posture in the Indo-Pacific, he needs to clearly remember that this is about protecting and strengthening United States interests. At the end of the day, when he comes home back on that plane, how are we safer? How is peace in the region stable? How do we make sure prices start to go down for everyday Americans who simply cannot make ends meet?
2: Well, and on that defense posture in the Pacific, and you were alluding to this in a previous answer, Congresswoman, about our own munitions having been deployed in the Middle East and what we would have to share with an ally like Taiwan if it became necessary. Do you think China sees an opportunity here?
0: No matter what Secretary Hegseth or President Trump may presume or state, that we're more than fine, that we're better than we ever have been before, China has been watching from before this presidency throughout the last year and a half in terms of the rapid deployment of our defenses outside of the Indo-Pacific, the use of our armaments and missile capabilities as well. And they're taking their own measure and account. And quite frankly, this puts us in a weakened position going into these discussions. And so the president and his team have to be absolutely steadfast and strong in terms of how they're going to be negotiating and countering and having these discussions with China, understanding at the end of the day, it is about making sure that we do exhibit peace through strength in the Indo-Pacific. And that might, to me, require us to make sure that in the days, weeks, months to come, we continue to increase our force posture in the Pacific to reinforce whatever words and statements are made in these deliberations.
1: What do you make of the guest list on this trip to Beijing, Congresswoman? It was Bloomberg News that broke some of these bold faces, Tim Cook, Elon Musk, and CEOs from any number of other companies will actually be accompanying the president on this journey. What does that tell you about the goals of this trip?
0: Well, it's quite that he's going to be flying over there to Beijing. Look, at the end of the day, every American should be asking themselves, whatever deals are cut and made in China, will it bring down costs back home? Will it mean more jobs for Americans back home in the United States? And right now, I don't know what the strategy is, and I can't bet on the outcomes, but it better be good for Americans. No matter what deals are made there at the table, Taiwan must not be a bargaining chip, and this has to be about lowering costs for our people, the goods and services that they depend on, the gas at the pump, and jobs. Good American jobs for Americans in the United States. And so we're all going to be watching very carefully what Trump and his entourage are doing in Beijing and asking those hard questions. What does this mean for everyday Americans? Is life better? Is peace more stable in the region? These are some tough questions, and we're waiting to see what their answers will be.
1: Congresswoman, it's great to have you as part of our conversation on Bloomberg today. Democrat Jill Takuda of Hawaii, who has one of the toughest commutes to work of anyone we talk with here. Thank you for joining. Crude oil prices moved higher on the headlines from Iran today. That did not keep the stock indexes, though, from also moving higher, along with interest rates and crypto, for that matter. We turn to power moves now with Bloomberg's Romain Bostic, who joins us live from World Headquarters in New York. Who's buy everything today, Romain?
4: Yeah, that continues to be the story now, Joe. We're now basically in the seventh week of this rebound rally off those lows from late March, when, of course, everyone was concerned here about the potential economic ramifications of what's been going on in the Middle East. Oil prices are still elevated. The Strait of Hormuz still effectively blocked, and no real sense here that there won't be a re-escalation in the situation over there. But you know what, Joe? As long as corporate earnings hold up, and more importantly, as long as the economy holds up, investors seem to be just fine with that. The S&P and the NASDAQ hitting fresh record highs today, and a big part of that reason, no surprise to anyone, is the continued spend, the continued CapEx spend that we're seeing in the AI space. In fact, most of the big gainers today, they were going to be in the chip space, including names like Qualcomm, Intel, and others. And we should point out the CEOs of a couple of those companies, including Qualcomm and Micron, are supposed to be on that plane headed to Beijing tomorrow.
2: Yeah, not NVIDIA, though, which is something that has caught our eye, Romain. Also continually catching our eye is any development when it comes to the Hanta virus. The president maintained in the Oval Office today that this apparently is not that contagious. He doesn't think it poses a real threat. And yet we're starting to see some market activity that would suggest there's at least some ways investors are looking to trade this thing potentially?
4: Well, intraday, you saw shares of Moderna actually surge about 10%. Now, they gave all of that back into the close here, but it was on the news, this report here, that they were actually developing, that they had technology using that messenger RNA to actually develop some sort of treatment for the Hanta virus. Now, it sold off, came down off those highs for a couple of reasons. A, it's not really clear how far along Moderna is in this. And, of course, no one really is actually betting just yet here that this will turn into a pandemic on the scale that we saw with COVID. Remember, it was that messenger RNA technology that basically made Moderna a household name. Prior to 2020, this was a company that had less than $1 billion in sales per year. By 2021, 2022, they were tracking at $19 billion in sales, all on the back of how that messenger RNA technology fed into that COVID vaccine. Of course, this is a company that's trying to been looking for a second act, Kaylee and Joe. Maybe the Hanta virus becomes that, but of course, that would come at the expense, of course, of a lot of folks out there here with this potentially turning into a pandemic that, at least for right now, most medical experts say we're nowhere near close to that being the case.
2: And of course, we all hope that is true and that it remains so. Bloomberg's Romain Bostic, thank you so much. And coming up, President Trump calling for a suspension of the federal gas tax. We'll discuss how that would actually translate into prices at the pump next on Balance of Power on Bloomberg TV and radio.
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3: So a lot of people thought oil would go to $250, $300. 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I mean, today it's at less than $100. Think of that. 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
1: It's Balance of Power on Bloomberg TV and radio. Alongside Kaylee Lyons, I'm Joe Matthew in Washington, where we heard from the president earlier today, speaking with reporters in the Oval Office, now saying he aims to suspend the federal gas tax for, quote, a period of time, unquote. And there are a number of lawmakers who are standing by to help him, both D's and R's. Joining us now with more on all of this is Tom Kloza, the chief energy advisor at Gulf Oil, founder, chairman, Kloza Advisors. Tom, it's great to have you back on Bloomberg TV and radio. I'm not sure where to start here exactly with what some of the language that we're hearing from the president in terms of falling like a rock. But what do you make, first of all, of this at least short-term solution? You've heard these arguments before about eliminating the gas tax, and it often doesn't work. It often makes more people go to buy gas, which helps to send the price even higher. How about this time?
10: Exactly. I mean, this is a trifle. It's very predictable, and it will have bipartisan support as it moves through Congress. But it's 18 cents and change. And to put that in perspective, a typical retailer in this country operates on maybe a 40 cent margin. So it's less than half of what the margin is for selling fuel. And it's a fraction of what refiners are marking up product and what the crude oil companies are getting. The difficult thing would be if they did get rid of it, I think it would be difficult to reinstall it. And you wonder what that might do to debt and to highways and roads that depend on that funding.
13: Right.
2: Well, yeah, on that note, the Bipartisan Policy Center said even just a 5-month suspension would increase the federal deficit by approximately $12 billion. They say, in their view, a suspension, to your point, would provide modest relief to consumers at the pump, but would blow another hole in the federal deficit. But is there an alternative policy response, Tom, that could actually get pump prices down short of the Strait of Hormuz
10: opening
2: again?
10: I mean, reopening the Strait of Hormuz is the only lever that you can pull that really has a major impact. He is right. The president is right when he said that people thought we would go to $200 to $250. He's right. But what he didn't say is that gasoline prices and diesel prices in some parts of the country wholesale are already above $200 a barrel. So short of reopening the strait, there's really not anything you can do. And the whole notion of dropping like a rock, you know, the big banks have come out with their analysis and they admit that they were wrong. Everybody was looking for this to be like a horizon event where it would be over very shortly. And every analysis counts on an imminent return of the Strait of Hormuz, but we're not seeing it.
1: Morgan Stanley, among those banks, predicting the bull case, at least $130 to $150 a barrel, calling this a race against time. Tom, how much time do we have before those prices might be realized?
10: Well, I think the $100 barrel price that we're seeing now is predicated on reopening the strait around June 1st, maybe the first half of June. Okay. The question is, when it reopens, is it going to still be pumping 14.3 million barrels a day of crude and 2.5 million barrels of refined products? I think not. And right now, I mean, it's just this dead calm in the strait, and we're just not getting – we're getting rerouted oil. And China and the U.S. have helped in terms of utilizing their strategic resources to temper some of the advances we've seen.
2: Well, and on China and its stockpile, Tom, that obviously is going to be front of mind as the president makes tracks to Beijing to meet with Xi Jinping this week. They have, because of the stockpiles they had, been somewhat more insulated from the closure of the Strait of Hormuz. But how long should we expect their ability to withstand that to last? Because I would imagine that that's going to, at some point, impact how much China wants to get involved in trying to bring an end to this.
10: Yeah, that's a good question. And whereas in the United States, we have transparency where we know we have 500 to 400 million barrels in the SPR, you know, there's various estimates in China. Most people probably think it's 1 billion barrels or so that they accumulated largely last year from buying when the price was cheap. If they were oil traders, they were doing a real good job. But how long will they do that? And they're not only relaxing imports and not importing as much, they've actually been taking some of the barrels owed to them and turn around and sell those cargoes on the market. And that's calmed down some of the furor that was there that sent Asian prices for crude as high as $170 a barrel.
1: Just curious, in our remaining couple of moments here, Tom, about physical shortages. We had received warnings that they could be starting any time now in the UK, in Asian nations. What do you expect?
10: I expect the worries will be on the middle of the barrel. Diesel gets worrisome here in the next month. We're exporting, or last week we exported about 1.8 million barrels a day, and we use about 3.5 normally. So we're finding a market for more oil or more diesel than we could make. And those prices are about to go ballistic. The record was in June of 2022, and I think it was about $5.80. And we'll probably blitz through that, particularly in the Midwest, where they're dependent on diesel, not just for freight, but for farming as well.
2: So quickly, Tom, even if we are to see a gas tax holiday knock off, you know, 10 to 18 cents or something off of a gallon of gas, how high do you think prices could get as we head into the summer driving season?
10: Well, I think if the Strait doesn't reopen, we could see $5 and substantially more if there's a problem. You know, what I'm worried about this summer is hurricane season, because we've been blessed without a hurricane impact in the Gulf of Mexico for the last few years. If you get an impact, a category 3 or greater, and you lose U.S. refining and you lose the capability of exporting some of the crude, this thing could really go to an apoplectic level.
13: Wow.
2: Well, I'm sorry, I can't be a motivational optimistic speaker. Note, you know what? It's all right. We appreciate your analysis all the same. Tom Kalozas, Chief Energy Advisor at Gulf Oil. Thank you so much for joining us. And coming up, we'll have more on President Trump's planned meeting this week with China's Xi Jinping, how the conflict with Iran in the backdrop is hanging in the balance. We'll discuss all of it with former State Department official Mara Rudman next on Balance of Power on Bloomberg TV and radio.
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22: We're just taking a look at what's happening. You know, it's a
3: It's a tough construction job. It looks like it's about $3.1 billion. It went up a little bit, or a lot. So the 2.7 is now 3.1.
0: I'm not aware of that.
3: It just came out.
0: I haven't heard that from anybody at the Fed. You're including the Martin renovation. You just added in a third building is what that is. That's a third building.
3: Well, no, but it's a building that's being built.
0: No, it was built 5 years ago.
3: It's part of the overall work.
0: It's not new.
3: Well, I'd love him to lower interest rates. But other than that, what can I tell you?
1: It's Balance of Power on Bloomberg TV and radio. Alongside Kaylee Lyons, I'm Joe Matthew. As we recall, President Trump, alongside Fed Chair Jay Powell, that was last July, President touring and criticizing the Fed construction project here in Washington before the Department of Justice, in fact, launched a criminal investigation into Powell and the project's overruns. The pair, of course, has had a tumultuous relationship since President Trump nominated Powell to be chair back in 2017. Now, after 8 years as Fed chair, Powell's term concludes this week, Friday. And assuming Kevin Warsh is approved by the Senate this week, as expected, markets are preparing for the new boss to take the helm. Joining us now with details and a bit of a forecast, Bloomberg's Enda Curran, who covers the economy and the Fed for us. President wants a new culture at the Fed. Is he going to get one?
4: Well, incoming Chairman Warsh has promised regime change, yep. Joe. No doubt about it. The biggest sweeping changes to the central bank in many years. He's spoken about shaking up the policy side of things, mm-hmm. thinking about inflation differently, changing up their balance sheet operations, and changing up their communications. So on paper, he's promising a lot of change. Yeah. It will then become a question of how much can he deliver.
2: Mm-hmm. Well, and is it harder to deliver that change if you have the chair emeritus hanging around? Because Powell says he's going to stay on with governor until the DOJ investigation is well and truly over in his mind.
4: It's the whole two popes syndrome, right? I mean, Chair Powell, outgoing chair, has promised to keep a low profile, and I think his reasoning for being there is clear. It's all part of the potential for a further criminal investigation into him. But certainly Chair Warsh will want to make his stamp on the Fed pretty quickly and early. But to do that, he will need the broad support of everybody else on that Fed committee. It's not quite a dictatorship in there. I mean, if he wants to get changes and decisions across the line, he's going to have to bring everybody else with him to get that done.
1: Assuming the Strait of Hormuz remains closed, maybe I should rephrase that, would it be possible for a Fed chair, Warsh, to get consensus around a rate cut as long as the Strait of Hormuz is closed?
4: Well, right here, right now, that would be a difficult case.
1: Yeah.
4: I think several Fed officials are speaking publicly about their concern over where inflation is headed. We know several Wall Street economists are saying, look, the case for a rate cut has been pushed back several months at the least, if not even into next year. And that's because people are worried about how the energy story spills over into the real world, the cost of diesel, cost of fuel, everything else, and at a time when the jobs market's holding up.
2: Just quickly, Enda, what day are we expecting Warsh to be formally confirmed?
4: Well, formally confirmed by the end of the week, maybe Wednesday, okay. Thursday, but then he has to be sworn in. That's the next part of it.
2: All right. Bloomberg's Enda Curran, thank you so much as always. Now, turning back to the conflict with Iran, President Trump today says the ceasefire with the country is on, quote, massive life support after rejecting Tehran's counter-peace proposal, though he suggested he can still negotiate with at least some Iranian leadership.
3: You have the moderates and you have the lunatics. And I think the moderates are more respected. The lunatics want to fight till the end. You know, it'll be a very quick fight. But I call them. You have, just like our country, we have lunatics too. I call them lunatics. I call them stupid people too. But in Iran, they have the moderates that are dying to make a deal, and then you have the lunatics. And I guess they're a little bit afraid of the lunatics. But and why not?
2: The president went on to say that they will agree with him on some points and then take it back. So joining us now for more here in our Washington Bureau is Mara Rudman, professor at the University of Virginia's Miller Center and former deputy envoy for Middle East peace at the U.S. State Department. Mara, it's good to see you here in our Washington studio. When we hear the president describing some of the leadership as lunatics, suggesting they keep walking back on things that they originally said, when we hear him say that the ceasefire is on life support, should we be writing off the chances of a near-term diplomatic solution at this point?
5: Solution, probably yes, in terms of near term and solution. It doesn't mean writing off forevermore the ability to get to some sort of agreement, but it's obviously deeply troubling and not a path to success to have the President of the United States talking in those terms.
1: Just to add to that, what's the impact across the table? It's not just the moderates and the lunatics. He said today they have very dishonorable leadership. There's got to be some fallout from this kind of rhetoric, no?
5: So I'm more perplexed to the fact that he is sounding surprised about what the nature of the Iranian regime is, because it has, the top level of leadership was decimated by the original strikes. The regime itself, and it's very different than the Iranian people, is hardliners, very
1: so
5: ideologically driven. Not clear, and certainly not those with levers to power.
1: Yeah.
8: Well, so if we're considering what ultimately will move the needle here, then would a longer U.S. naval blockade be the thing that makes the difference? Would more kinetic activity starting to hit targets once again in Iran be the answer? Mara, I just wonder what you think realistically can act as any kind of catalyst.
5: Right. Well, I think what is unfortunate is that there is no magic bullet and no pun intended there. And everything comes with an extreme cost to it. This is part of why people have called this a war of choice by President Trump, and particularly so, I should say, Kelly, when you go back and compare to where the United States would be now had the Joint Comprehensive Plan of Action done under President Obama taken still be in place. So it's worth just a second on that, because under that, from 2015 to 2030, for 15 years, Iran was frozen at no more than 3.67% enrichment for uranium, and no more than 300 kilograms of uranium enriched to that level. What do we have now? We have uranium that was enriched to 60%. And very close to nuclear weapon capacity, and over 441 kilograms of that in Iran. And this is what President Trump has brought us, and he is now in a situation where we are no closer to dealing with the nuclear challenge, and in fact, further away from it.
1: Wow. There's so much to follow up on there, because the president at one point early on had posted on Truth Social, which is the equivalent of an official White House statement, that there was a deal that Iran had agreed to return the highly enriched uranium to the United States, which now we hear is not even accessible without the help of the United States. Does this bring you back to we're talking to the wrong people? The president was simply misinformed, or somehow projecting what he hoped would happen?
5: I think the president does a lot of projecting what he hopes would happen. And I think he also, not just with the Iranians, picks and chooses the information that's given to him to repackage it into something he considers more acceptable. That's not the same thing as negotiating.
8: Well, and the president will be leaving for Beijing tomorrow for a summit with Xi Jinping. This is a delayed summit, mind you. It was rescheduled from late March with the goal of him not needing to be at home to address an ongoing hot war in the Middle East when this summit happened. Clearly, that's not going to be the case. How do you anticipate the conversation around Iran and the Strait of Hormuz to go with China? What does Xi Jinping want here?
5: So, Xi certainly wants to have access to the energy that China is so dependent upon. Now, they've managed to stockpile a fair amount. I will say they were better prepared, oddly enough, than the United States in terms of stockpiling what they needed and also being able to continue to get oil from Iran. So they are not in dire shape, but they would still prefer the free flow of oil. But Xi has been pretty clear that he's not likely to go to any huge extreme to accommodate the United States. This is the United States conflict that we initiated, and so I don't expect much along those lines to come out of this. I would also say Secretary Bessent, the Secretary of the Treasury, is the one who's leading the efforts for this negotiation, which is fairly unusual. And there's clearly a lot more at play between the United States and China than just economic issues.
1: Well, how do you read into this remark today when asked about this by a reporter? He said it always comes up when he was asked about Taiwan, and went on to say that he will discuss Taiwan weapons sales with President Xi. What is there to discuss?
5: Well, you know, he has been urged by Congress to move more rapidly on the commitments on Taiwan weapon sales, and he has not done so. And so I think it might be safe to expect that he was holding back on doing that because he was having these discussions with the Chinese leader, with Xi. It's not comforting to those who are concerned about U.S. security interests, certainly to the Taiwanese, and also to those watching the Ukraine-Russian situation play out and where President Trump, how he characterizes friends and partners is very different than any prior Republican or Democratic president of the United States.
1: Well, he takes off tomorrow. Summit set for Thursday. Mara Rudman, it's great to have you back, professor at the University of Virginia's Miller Center. Thanks for being with us, as always, on Bloomberg. Coming up, U.S. citizens who were aboard the cruise ship hit by the Hanta virus outbreak have arrived in Nebraska and in Georgia. We'll bring you the details coming up next on Balance of Power on Bloomberg TV and radio.
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0: This is Balance of Power on Bloomberg TV and radio. Alongside Joe Matthew, I'm Kaylee Lyons. In tonight's Power Brief, 18 Americans who were on the cruise ship hit by a hantavirus outbreak are now being isolated in the U.S. All but two are at a special quarantine center in Omaha, Nebraska, including one person who tested positive for the virus who is being held in a biocontainment unit. Two other Americans, including one with so-called mild symptoms, are being isolated at a hospital in Atlanta. President Trump told reporters today he was not worried about a growing epidemic due to the virus's difficulty to spread. Moderna has announced it is working on a vaccine for the virus, though shares of the company finished slightly lower today.
1: A Washington nonprofit is asking a federal court to halt President Trump's efforts to resurface the reflecting pool, claiming the president failed to conduct the required consultations outlined in the National Historic Preservation Act. The group citing concerns about aesthetic changes to the monument and the potential dangers of allowing presidents to change historic properties without completing a proper federal review. That suit today coming as the New York Times reports, citing federal records, the renovation of the reflecting pool will cost roughly $13.1 million. That is more than seven times the original price tag President Trump promised. An Interior Department spokeswoman telling the Times the higher price, quote, reflects the effort necessary to expedite the timeline, unquote, before the country's 250th birthday on July 4th.
0: And two stories impacting the Supreme Court tonight. First, the High Court extending their temporary order that lets medical providers keep dispensing a widely used abortion pill, mifepristone, by mail, while the justices debate privately how to handle the issue. The order keeps a pause on a federal appeals court decision that would require patients to visit a provider in person to get the prescription for the drug. The new Supreme Court order lasts until May 14th. And separately, Virginia Democrats are asking the Supreme Court to reinstate their new voter-approved congressional map that was designed to flip four Republican seats. The emergency request follows Friday's Virginia Supreme Court decision voiding the map, claiming it was in violation of the state constitution. The ruling dealt a blow to Democratic hopes of countering Republican redistricting efforts in other states ahead of this year's midterm election.
1: A man accused of trying to assassinate President Trump at the White House Correspondents' Dinner last month pleading not guilty to all charges today in federal court. According to court documents, the suspect sent a manifesto to friends and family in which he allegedly outlined the attack and expressed rage at the actions of the administration. He faces a maximum sentence of life in prison if found guilty. And we'll add this. New polling highlighting the extent of skepticism around the event for many Americans, with a poll from YouGov on behalf of NewsGuard finding 24% of Americans think the assassination attempt was staged, including roughly 34% of Democrats, 32% of people aged 18 to 29. An editor's note at the end of the poll said the following: we were so surprised by the survey findings, we asked YouGov to go back and recheck the data. They did so and confirm their findings. Joining us now is our political panel, Bloomberg Politics contributors Rick Davis, Republican strategist, partner at Stonecourt Capital, alongside Democratic analyst Jeannie Shanzano, Democracy Visiting Fellow at Harvard Kennedy School's Ash Center. You know I can't just let that story go by. Jeannie, is this more a statement on the president or the American people?
2: I think it's a statement, actually, on the technology and the fact that so many people feel with AI and new technology of all kinds, they really don't feel like they can trust what they're seeing. And so even Joe and Kaylee, even I the other day looked at a video that was AI and didn't know. Of course, the kids say, you know, when you're older, you can't tell as much. But I do think it's about technology. And then, of course, I think there is also a sense that there were more Democrats who think that because they are suspicious of Trump, and it would probably be vice versa if it was the other way.
0: Well, and I've seen the conspiracy theories around this on social media, Rick. A lot of people think it's a little too convenient that this happened as the president was trying to sell the need for a new secure ballroom at the White House, a ballroom that apparently too secure. It's going to cost $1 billion if the budget reconciliation bill is to be believed.
3: Yeah, it puts new art around don't believe your lying eyes. I mean, you know, this conspiracy theory stuff is totally out of control, and I'm not buying any of it. Watch too much TV, way too much time on social media. It was a horrible thing that happened on the night of the White House Correspondents' Dinner, and we shouldn't make too much light of it because it was a bad thing. But I don't think it's an excuse to blow up the budget on the ballroom. That was a lot of bees that got through it. The reality is it probably is expensive. Trump probably undershot the runway when he first started talking about this, and now the bill's coming due. The real question is, are Republicans going to pick up the check?
0: Yeah.
3: You know, and that is going to be a hard one to swallow.
1: That's for sure. And Chuck Schumer was out with a Dear Colleague letter that I'd be curious to hear your reaction to, Jeannie. And I will note, by the way, just while this is fresh in our minds, similar numbers of Americans also were skeptical of the attacks, the attempted attacks in Butler and at the golf club in Florida. Chuck Schumer says Americans do not need a ballroom. They need relief. And he's coined the term ballroom Republican. Is Rick right that neither party will let this into the bill?
2: They absolutely should not. Although I did hear that Mike Johnson is going to be working with some of the security folks to whip the vote this week as Congress is back. So it still seems to be on the table. It would not be something that any party would send members out to do this close to a midterm. But of course, Democrats are hoping they try to put this in, because I'm not sure ballroom Republicans is going to really be one that sticks. But the idea that the president and the Republicans want to spend $1 billion on a gold-laden ballroom, and yet they don't want to pay for your health care, they don't want to address issues of affordability, is something that Democrats want to talk a lot about, because it is indicative of what they see has gone on throughout the Trump's second term.
0: Well, and while we're considering expenses in the federal balance sheet, Rick, something else that could add to the deficit and cost money in terms of lost revenue is a federal gas tax holiday. And yet the president says he wants it. There are now bipartisan efforts in Congress to pursue it. We have never seen this done at the federal level before, and I wonder if you think this time is different.
3: Yeah, this is like a scramble for cover. There's not a member in Congress who doesn't want to have some talking point to try and make Iran turn into a good thing for their constituents. And this is being offered up at a time when nobody else has a better idea. So will it have an impact? Yeah, on the federal deficit. Nobody seems to care about the federal deficit on Capitol Hill. Nobody's been thrown out of Congress because of it lately. But they're certainly going to run for cover and say, hey, we're trying to help you at the pump. And people will react probably favorably to that.
0: Just quickly, on the we're trying to help you at the pump, I wonder if you see this, Rick, as some kind of admission on the part of the president that pump prices are not going to come down soon on their own because of the situation in the Middle East. He has continually said they'll drop like a rock when this is over. Is him now pursuing a gas tax holiday, him suggesting this isn't going to be over soon?
3: Yeah, I think that it's, you know, his rhetoric, which is everything's going to just snap together as soon as we open up the Gulf of Hormuz, betrays the fact that everybody in his administration has been telling him, no, it's not actually going to do that. It's going to take months, if not the balance of the year, to get gas prices back to a reasonable level. And by the way, they're currently not on a trajectory to go down, right? I mean, like, we could see $5 gasoline before Election Day in November. That would be disastrous for this administration.
1: So where are Democrats on this, Jeannie? I know that there are Democratic-sponsored bills, and we're following the playbook. First, you release some barrels from the SPR, then you float the idea of suspending the gas tax. Apparently, it might actually happen this time. Have Democrats lost religion on debt and deficit?
2: You know, I think both parties have lost religion on debt and deficit, and that goes back a long time.
1: I thought that was part of being in the minority. This is when you're supposed to care.
2: You're supposed to care all the time, Joe Matthew. But to your point, they haven't talked a lot about that. But, you know, I think Democrats, we've heard many Democrats pushing for this. Now we see the president out today, Josh Hawley, and some Republicans. This will cost the United States $18 billion. It's money that would naturally go elsewhere. And, you know, the solution to all of this would have been don't get into a war of choice in Iran when they have the possibility of closing the strait and raising our gas prices almost $2 since this thing began. That would have been the answer to this.
0: Well, and when we consider the strait and the options for opening it, Rick, when we heard the president in the Oval Office today, he said, I got the generals waiting for me. Axios reported that his national security team was actually going to be advising him on potential military options. Now, is it more likely than not, in your mind, that we see a return to kinetic activity before we see forward progress on diplomacy?
3: Well, if you believe that Iran doesn't have a legitimate interest in solving this problem, right, that they can hang out longer than we can to see a Strait of Hormuz closed and sort of strangle the region from oil, then what's going to bring him back to the negotiating table in earnest? And that would probably mean some kind of kinetic attack, some kind of a attack that is not like what's already happened. Remember, we've already had a war go on, an incredible amount of ordnance dumped on Iran. And so the question now is, what in the world would be different? And the concern that most people have right now is boots on the ground.
4: Looks like you got a breaker here, Kaylee.
0: Yeah, this is reporting from CNN that the Supreme Court today has allowed Alabama to revert to a congressional map with one majority black district. This is one of those states in the South that, of course, in the aftermath of the Voting Rights Act ruling from the Supreme Court, we were watching to see if they would push forward a redraw that was going to be up to the Supreme Court. And it does appear, according to CNN, that Alabama is going to be allowed to change its map, Joe.
4: Pretty remarkable. We've been talking about the redistricting wars throughout the day here that appears to be advantage Republican at the moment. Jeannie, this is probably not going to help. Have Democrats lost the redistricting war?
2: Yeah, I think the American public have lost the redistricting war, and I do think this can backfire on Republicans in several ways. Democrats are very, very angry about the Supreme Court's decision. They're angry about Donald Trump kicking this off. There's going to be a march in Selma next weekend. So you've got a lot of people who are eager to get out in a midterm that they are frustrated with what they see as another stealing of an election or an attempt to steal an election. Democrats also, I think, believe what Hakeem Jeffries said in his Dear Colleague letter today, which is that, you know, even if Republicans get 14 seats, historically, that's not going to be enough for them to hold the House. We've just got to keep focused on affordability and getting people out to vote and address the Republicans' attempt to disenfranchise voting black voters across the country, which is something that is unconscionable, and to dismantle the Voting Rights Act as they have done.
0: Rick, we just have 30 seconds left, but will South Carolina be next?
3: Yeah, I'm sure that the rest of the southern states that are taking advantage of getting rid of these minority-majority districts are going to take effect. And when I count 16 for Republicans, it includes all those southern states.
0: All right, well, we will indeed
4: before our eyes.
0: See. Yeah, Bloomberg Politics contributors Rick Davis and Jeannie Shanzano, thank you so much, as always, for joining us. Again, CNN reporting that that Alabama map can go forward, being allowed by the Supreme Court. Of course, for more coverage of the redistricting wars and hot wars and everything else, check out the Washington Edition newsletter on the terminal and online.
4: Thanks for joining us on Balance of Power. Nice to be back alongside Kaylee Lyons in Washington. I'm Joe Matthew. This is Bloomberg.
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18: And then the flight after that will be with a moon lander that will actually go to the moon and land on the moon. Space.
19: More than what you need to know, it's what you need to think about.
20: Often think, you know, how do I get an organization to head in a certain direction?

0: officer of the private equity giant Blackstone. A so-called lifer, he joined the company in 1992 at just 22 years old. Under the mentorship of chair and chief executive Steve Schwarzman, Gray began on the real estate side of the business, helping it become the largest private equity real estate investor in the world. And since assuming his current role in 2018, Blackstone says its assets have nearly tripled to over $1.3 trillion. So at a time of global upheaval, I was keen to catch up with Gray about how he leads through crisis while maintaining trust, the challenges facing Blackstone's flagship private credit fund, how he retains talent, and what that tells us about his own sense of loyalty. John Gray, thank you so much for joining us.
1: It's great to be with you, Francine.
0: You're known as the Hilton deal guy, right? 20 years ago, you take this massive bet on Hilton. You pay $26 billion for it at Blackstone with $20 billion debt. What were you thinking?
1: I wasn't as wise back then. I guess at the time, if you go back, this is right before the financial crisis. And I was running our real estate business. And what we were looking for was how could we buy great real estate or operating businesses at reasonable prices? And there was so much debt in the market fueling private real estate values that we found we could buy the public companies at better prices. So we ended up paying a big premium, 30 plus percent over where the company was trading. And we committed in July of 07. We closed in late October. By early 08, things are going badly. The financial crisis really picks up. And the company has a 20% decline in revenue and a 40% decline in cash flow. And we put a lot of debt on it. And I would say at that moment, it did feel like it was career shortening and that I shouldn't be sitting here today.
0: Did you think, what have I done? Or did you think, we'll get through it?
1: I think there was part of me that was, what have I done? But there was also part of me that was, this is a great business. We still thought that travel was a long-term growth business and that the core of the company, the branded hotel business, where you manage and franchise hotels, Hilton, Hilton Garden Inn, Hampton, Waldorf, that business could grow a lot beyond the United States, and that we just had to weather this storm. And so we ended up putting in an extra $800 million at the bottom. By the way, we wrote off.
0: It was quite a storm.
1: It was quite a storm. We wrote down the investment by 71%. So the largest investment in our firm's history, we wrote down by 71%. You had to go to meetings with investors, and I'd had to say to them, hey, I know we've done this, but it's unrealized. We're going to get through this. And there was obviously, rightfully, a lot of concern. Ultimately, the sun came back out. The business grew. We took the company public, and we made $14 billion. And by all accounts, that should not have happened. And so the question becomes, what do you learn? One is the importance of staying calm. So I always say to my kids, and now I say to everyone at Blackstone, stay calm, stay positive, never give up. And I think that was really important in a moment like this. And by the way, at all different times, we've seen this in COVID, we've seen it when markets react to Liberation Day. Having this sense of equanimity is really important because you have to be clear thinking. Because sometimes you may have made a really bad decision. In the case of Hilton, we actually had invested in a great company. Our timing was terrible. But if we had the staying power to get to the other side, we thought we could make it. So stay calm. The second thing as an investor, which has really informed how I think about deploying capital, is so often in my training, I'd focus on whether I pay 98 or 100 for something, what the footnote on page 52 says in the investment memo. But it's really that first paragraph. You know, what is the basis? How good of a business is it? The biggest thing on the investing side is it led to this idea of what are the best neighborhoods to invest in? You know, there's a shortage of global housing, or, you know, consumers are moving to buying things from stores to online, so logistics will do well. More recently, the importance of data centers and fabs and energy and thinking about investing in not necessarily just the individual, we're going to price everything, but we've got a better chance of success if we pick better neighborhoods, better management teams. And in this

0: this case, we felt great about the business and the neighborhood.
1: But timing is everything. So you can see how the world evolves, but you don't know whether it's 5 years or 10 years.
0: Yeah, I'd say timing is very important because it can impact your returns. I think I would say it slightly differently. I'd say the long-term trends. If we had bought a different kind of business and gone through this crisis, we may have lost it. In this case, the underlying business and industry were so good that we were able to ride through it. And that was the key learning.
1: I mean, it's very easy to say stay calm. But in those moments, I mean, can you learn to stay calm or focused? Or is it so? Is it a temperament you're born with?
0: I don't know. I think you can learn. I think the more I feel like in my day job, every day I get pieces of bad news, right? Because it invariably comes up. And so you have to, you begin to absorb that in a better way when you're accustomed to it. And so part of it may be your nature, your fundamental optimism, but part of it is having experience and understanding that these crises, there is another side, and you have to make decisions keeping that in mind.
1: You're a lifer at Blackstone.
0: Lifer, 34 years plus.
1: 34 years. Is that what you want from your staff as well? Loyalty?
0: Well, if they love what they're doing and the people they're doing it with, then yes. I think the culture that Steve Schwarzman has really created, a place where people are striving for excellence, trying very hard to deliver for our underlying clients, where people treat each other well, and ultimately, if you do a great job, you get rewarded. Your hope is that you can attract the best and the brightest, and that they're going to want to stay and grow. And I'm very blessed to work with people who've been at the firm for decades. At the same time, I think what's important at a firm is that it grows. Because one of the problems with some of the smaller firms is there's not a space. You know, that smaller tree can't get sunlight. And so what's great about this firm is this push to grow gives young people a chance to say, even though I'm joining a bigger firm today, I still have a lot of opportunity.
1: How do you think about retaining talent? Do you, first of all, do you see it as a personal mission? And actually, what do people want?
0: I think it's a personal mission for sure. I think what people want is the opportunity to grow, to learn, to have responsibility, to be at a place they're valued, obviously to have professional advancement and also financial rewards. And I do think they care about where they work and what the culture is like. Yes, money matters, but if you genuinely like the people you work with, if you feel a sense of mission, you're proud of the place you work, and I would say if there's an entrepreneurial flair to the place, then I think you're going to stay engaged. As we've grown from the firm I joined with 75 people to a firm that now has more than 5,000 people, we've got to make sure people seem excited or are excited about coming to work every day.
1: Have you ever thought of leaving?
0: No.
1: Never?
0: No.
1: And there's nothing, what attracts you to Blackstone? You're also seen as the heir in waiting.
0: I've woken up every day intellectually challenged by what I do. And I love the people, and I love the drive and the will to win.
1: How has your relationship with Steve Schwarzman changed over the years?
0: Oh, wow. When I joined, I was a kid, right? I was 22 years old. It was a tiny little firm. And obviously, as I've grown up over time, the relationship as somebody just learning the business to somebody help run the firm is different. But I would say there's remarkable continuity. Steve's just always pushing for the best. And even at a young age, one of the great things about Steve and the firm is this openness to listen at the table. So even when I was very young, once I sort of got my sea legs and I said, oh, I don't like this transaction for whatever reason, you were heard. And so I think Steve just appreciates drive, caring, and entrepreneurial spirit. And for me, it's one of the great gifts of really not only my career, my life, to have been able to work so closely with him, to be able to learn so much from somebody who's so wise, who always has equanimity in whatever the situation. That's been really helpful. And he's also pushed me. I never would have been somebody who would have thought as big. You know, that's his thing. He extends the playing field and makes you think about, can we build this this business to $1 billion? Why don't we build it to 10 or $100 billion? And when you work with and for somebody like that, it inspires you.
1: John, how do you, you know, as the firm grows, how do you make sure everybody feels like that?
0: Yeah.
1: So well, is it feedback?
0: Yes.
1: Is it like 180s, reviews, compensation?
0: Every Monday we do what we call BXTV. It's not Bloomberg TV. It's our internal Zoom call. But we're communicating messages about, you know, what people are doing, investing, raising money, providing legal. We're constantly calling out people who find interesting and new ways to do things. And then we're rewarding and promoting those people, because it's interesting. People often think, you know, how do I get an organization to head in a certain direction? And it's not by putting plaques up on the wall with mottos. Who you hire, who you fire, who you promote. If you have people who share your values, who share the drive, and they're the ones who are succeeding, then the younger people are going to look around and say, oh, that person who took a risk, they moved to a new place, they found this new way to invest capital. Oh, I want to follow them. And I think that in many ways is the best way to model things. And also just the way you act, you know, the way you conduct yourself sends a powerful signal to others.
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1: Blackstone's flagship $82 billion private credit fund, BCRED, made headlines in March. Bloomberg reported that around 25 Blackstone senior employees were putting in roughly $150 million of their own money to offset record customer withdrawal requests. The management move has been described as old-fashioned door-knocking, and I wanted to know from Gray what it was like to go out and ask colleagues to open their wallets.
5: John, talk to me about BCRED. How difficult was it to convince employees to put money in it?
0: So in the case of BCRED, which lends senior loans to basically private equity companies, we built this to be an $80 billion plus vehicle. It's done a terrific job, 10-plus percent annual return since inception 6 years ago. There's been obviously a lot of noise around private credit. And one of the things that's really important to us is that our investors recognize that we're aligned with them. So what we did recently was put up some capital from the individuals of the firm because we wanted to show that alignment. And the key is you're in the investing business. It's a trust business. And when there's a lot of noise and people are saying this is that, there's nothing more powerful than sort of putting some money in and say, hey, look, I'm aligned with you.
5: Yeah.
0: This is my money. I believe in what I'm saying. And in the fullness of time, again, investors will look back and say, hey, they did a good job. And I think again and again for us, focusing on that North Star, which is performance and building trust with our clients, that's what really matters.
5: But was it difficult for, you know, to convince other employees to join in? Or is it, again, just part of the culture of Blackstone?
0: I think it's part of the culture. I mean, obviously, when you're asking people to make personal contributions, that's something. But I do think it's part of who we are. And I do think people recognize that being seen as caring deeply about your clients and being aligned matters.
5: I mean, what was the you've had difficult times.
0: Yes.
5: What was your most difficult?
0: Oh, well, definitely the most difficult would have been last summer. We had this horrible shooting at the firm. We lost an amazing woman, Wesley LePatner, who was somebody I had worked closely with a long time, senior executive in our real estate business, incredibly talented, rising star, but beyond business, great mother, daughter, wife, gave back philanthropically, and was probably the best mentor I knew, particularly to other young women. And I would send so many her way saying, look, can you help this young woman? She wants to have a career investing. She wants to have a family. And I'd always be like, call Wesley. And to be in the office one day and to have this kind of horrific mass shooting, and then also the trauma of a lot of people who were in the building for hours with high degree of uncertainty, that was a really hard thing. And there's no playbook for that sort of thing. And so I think the key learning from that was just the importance of being sort of who you are. And everybody was in pain at that point. And then having as much communication. And then trying to find your footing. How do you get back to work? We have a lot of responsibility, but also something really traumatic has happened. That was hard, finding the balance. That was definitely the toughest thing. And I certainly hope I never experience anything like that again.
5: I remember it felt like you were quite close to employees. Yeah. How did you do that? How did you learn how to do that? How did you know that that was the right thing?
0: You know, I think for both Steve and myself, it was just a natural thing to connect with human beings. You know, we met everybody as we reopened the building when we had people come back. We did a bunch of sessions. And one of my colleagues here in London actually said it was the worst of times, but the best of Blackstone, because it really showed a humanity that again, made me proud in a very, very difficult situation. Even in the worst situation, you've got to still, particularly if you're in a leadership role, you still have to maintain that calm. You have to give people a sense, both one, yes, you're in pain like they are, but two, we're going to get to the other side, because they want to know that we're going to get through this, and we ultimately did. But as I said, it was an awful thing, and at the end of the day, we lost somebody who's really special.
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5: John Gray has become well known for his distinct online videos. Not in the boardroom, but on runs.
15: I've got a crazy week ahead. It's Thursday morning. I'm in Riyadh, Saudi Arabia.
16: We're also going to see, I think, some of these geopolitical hotspots cool down.
17: We keep running wherever we go.
5: I wanted to know how this casual approach came about and whether it's just a bit of fun or a helpful business tool. John, I wanted to talk to a little bit about your communications, okay, because a lot of people follow you on LinkedIn. Do you enjoy communicating directly? First of all, who are they for? Is it employees or investors?
0: So if I roll the tape back, Christine Anderson, who you know, who runs our corporate affairs, was pushing me for a number of years. You've got to go on LinkedIn. You got to communicate. Our business is growing. We have a lot of stakeholders. And I was resistant, but I ultimately conceded because I was like, you know what, we should do this. And I was in Australia, and I often would send to my family, not posts, but like, hey, I'm here in London, this is what's going on. And instead, I did it for a broader audience, and we put it on LinkedIn, and it went viral. So I was like, oh, I can do other cities. This isn't that hard. And what I found was that people really enjoyed seeing the travel, seeing sort of the human side of this, seeing a little bit of self-deprecating humor. You know, when you're doing TV, it's hard to sort of show who you are at times. And this felt like a direct way to communicate, unfiltered. And yes, we've got a lot of stakeholders. There are only so many of them you could see in a given year. And they can see who you are. And going back to my earlier comments, it is about trust. So if people are going to invest with us, knowing who the people leading the business are and that they seem like decent human beings, that's helpful. And I describe what I produce as sort of dorky dad vibes. And I think it gives people a sense of sort of who we are, what we care about, some of the insights we can give in the world, and do it in a very informal way. And that's worked. At some point, there'll have been too many running videos, and it'll be like, enough. For now, we keep running.
5: But you enjoy it? Is that you? Is it your personality? Actually,
0: it's definitely my personality, which is optimistic and yeah, a little bit self-deprecating and
5: practically British.
0: Yeah, exactly. Not quite as dry on the humor side. And when I show up in meetings, so often people are saying, I saw that. It makes for a good conversation starter. And when we do want to get out a message on something, we can do it in a direct way with a large audience. So it has a business purpose as well.
5: And then you do these holiday videos, which are, you know, a lot of people's highlights for the holidays.
0: Yes. Yeah.
5: Again, why do it?
0: The holiday videos are a little crazy.
18: I don't know who's inside that costume, but I love what Mr. Stone is bringing to this firm.
19: Surprised I can dunk? Huh? Well, I've got to go. I've got some holiday cheer to spread and some books to sell.
0: When I got this job 8 years ago, we realized that we'd grown too large to have a Christmas party at the firm. And I was like, wow, I'm going to be like Scrooge. I will have canceled the Christmas party. So we need to do something that is more fun and make up for this. And we decided to do this video. And originally it was just internal, and it sort of got out and people thought it was really funny. And so, again, it was like, hey, this works. And I think, again, the element of this that's helpful is it shows the humanity of the firm, that we can make fun of ourselves, that it's not just tough Wall Street investors. And now it's become a thing, and our clients love it.
5: Tell me a John Gray day. So is it, you know, what time do you start?
0: Get up 6-ish in the morning, try to read the newspapers, Bloomberg, of course.
5: Always.
0: Always. Get a sense of what's happening in the world. Catch up, if I'm in New York, on the Asia and Europe emails that have come in overnight. Probably read some stuff that if I didn't get through the night before, prepping for the day ahead. Get to the office and chock-a-block meetings, investment committees, mm-hmm. internal meetings, client meetings, policymakers, run through the day. If I'm not traveling, I like to go home for dinner. And then I do emails and calls and read documents, investment committee documents at night. And then I tend to read a lot of investment committee memos over the weekend. So it's pretty all-encompassing. It's a 24/7 experience. But again, you know, for me, using an American metaphor, I get to play shortstop at Yankee Stadium, right? I get to be in this amazing seat thinking about ultimately investing is betting on the future. And you're thinking about where are things going? What does it mean for medicine, for media, for real estate, for all sorts of things, and doing it with incredible people.
5: Rapid fire. Top tip for holding a highly effective meeting.
0: I think having action items when the meeting's over. Meetings that end with just a lack of clarity of where you're going, to me, that's not good. So what you want is the meeting's over and the takeaway is we're going to go do this for this client, or we're going to go do this due diligence on this company, and then we're going to come back. Action is the thing that matters.
5: Would you rather lead on your own or by committee?
0: On my own, but I still think of some things like investing, I prefer the committee. But in terms of final decisions, I think one person has to have responsibility.
5: Top tip for motivating people.
0: I think giving people a sense that there is no limit to what they can achieve, that their potential is enormous, and really encouraging people to be entrepreneurial. It's not just Steve Jobs in the garage. You can be an entrepreneur as an investor, as a fundraiser, frankly, as an accountant, as a lawyer. You can think about how can I do things better? How can I innovate? You want to encourage people that there's tons of opportunity wherever they are in the organization, and they should think like an entrepreneur.
5: John Gray, thank you so much for joining us.
0: Francine, it was great. Thank you.
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24: 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More than what you need to know, it's what you need to think about.
1: Working from home is career suicide. And we only talk about the upside of working from home. And here we go. We know that people don't really want to hear this. Think about what's happening in the world. Declining birth rates, declining marriage rates, and loneliness epidemic. And we think that none of that is linked to the number of people that, like, don't see people because they're, like, doing Zoom calls from their living room. Like, it's so crazy to not make that correlation.
2: I'm Francine Lacroix, and this is Leaders, the podcast that explores what drives the world's most influential people. This week, I'm speaking to Emma Greed. She's the chief executive and co-founder of Good American and founding partner of Skims, the shapewear and loungewear brand, which was valued at $5 billion in November 2025. Now, the last 10 years have seen her star rise, a lot of it down to her successful partnerships with a celebrity family named the Kardashians. But now may be a pivotal time for her, and I wanted to talk to her about one of the best and worst days of her career, how she leads with radical honesty, and why, as a self-styled behind-the-scenes woman, she's now chosen to step out into the limelight. Emma Greed, thank you so much for joining us. It's exciting to speak to you again.
1: It's so lovely to see you again.
2: Talk to me about the Good American. The day you launched was seen as one of the biggest successes, almost of all times, in the denim world. A million, right, in sales.
1: Mm.
2: But then you write in your book that actually it was quite stressful and didn't go to plan.
1: You know what? That's an understatement, because it's really interesting when something from the outside looks so perfect. And in one way, it was a total dream. You know, it was the first time that I'd done a business in apparel. And for all intents and purposes, it was like this beautiful, amazing thing that went so well, except from the inside, where, you know, I had no inventory. We'd had this beautiful dream first $1 million day that kind of went down in history. But behind the scenes, I was scrambling. I had like a wait list kind of coming out of my ear holes and no way to satisfy the demand. But more than that, I had like this kind of doubt permeating through the company on the board with my shareholders that perhaps because of that oversight that I wasn't the right person to run the company. And actually looking back, it's kind of interesting that I never felt any fear around that moment. I just kind of looked at everyone and was like, leave me alone. I'm going to figure it out.
2: But never actually, any fear. There was not a moment where you thought, actually, I need to take a step back, or I need to convince the board, or
1: no. And it's so interesting because so many people talk to me about, you know, imposter syndrome and being a first time founder. I never had any of that. I always think, like, if not me, then who? You know, I in my head, it was my idea and I brought it to fruition and I was going to figure out any of the problems. And so much of being an entrepreneur is about figuring it out. You never have the answers. And I think if you have the answers, you're probably not moving fast enough.
2: But the board told you off.
1: I got a bit of a telling off. Yeah. Well, I wouldn't say
2: How did you take it?
1: There were just some dismissive tones. Like, you know, it was like I was a genius at 9 a.m. and by noon it was like, perhaps you're not, you know, best suited for this role. And I just completely dismissed that.
2: So how did you regroup?
1: In a really tumultuous like way. I think, you know, I did what I know to do, which is when you don't know something, you ask somebody who does. And so I started calling around. I tried to like information gather. I was calling competitors. I was calling retailers. I was like literally visiting factories. And so in a way you could literally get on the ground and say like, how can I, you know, how can I change this? How can you move this? But the simple fact was the fabric wasn't available because I hadn't had the foresight to get out in front of the calendar and know what I was, you know, up against. But a new brand is a new brand. There was no data. There was no history. There was nothing telling me that this was going to be that successful. And so would I have done anything different? No, I don't think so.
2: What did you learn about yourself? Because a lot of chief executives will say, look, it's only by learning and failing that finally you have the posture to say, like, look, I got this.
1: Yeah.
2: But you think I got this right from the start.
1: I really did. And perhaps that was naivety, but I knew I'd figure it out. In my head, I just thought, this is just another problem. And my life is a series of problems as a leader and as somebody who starts companies and builds things from scratch.
2: Did you tell the employees or did you celebrate with them and figure it out by yourself?
1: I had no choice. The great thing about Good American at the start is that I'd chosen that initial team really well. So I had veterans in my business. The person, and thank God she still works with me now, but in a different company. But the woman that was really in charge of product had been in the the denim space for 20 years. And the guy that ran all design really was, you know, like so ingratiated in the denim community in LA that we were able to literally knock on doors and ask favors. And so I thankfully had surrounded myself with people who knew better and could help me open doors.
5: You talk a lot about, you know, giving employees honest feedback. Is that radical honesty? How do you describe it?
1: It is radical honesty, but that's also so much about who I am. And so I've always thought to myself, I can just be honest with myself. I don't need to walk around with some, you know, guilt on my shoulder and carrying stuff that doesn't serve me. So for me, it's just about honesty, take the learning, move on.
5: What does that look like when you talk to employees?
1: It looks very straightforward. Here's the thing. I don't think anybody in my organizations ever wonder what I'm thinking. Nobody's like, oh, I'm trying to figure out how Emma's feeling. It's like, I am really firm and really fair. I have very, very, very high expectations for myself and for everybody around me. I give very, very clear feedback. And my job as founder and as a CEO is to have the vision, right? But it's to communicate that vision downwards. And so I'm in a constant conversation with everyone around me. I think I'm super repetitive. I say the same three things over and over and over again. And everybody in the organization should be able to know what our priorities are and know what we're doing. And so I think I'm a little bit of a broken record, but I think that there's an element of consistency that comes with that. And I'm bloody consistent.
5: And you've talked before about needing different people around you to go from 10 million to 100 million to 5 billion.
1: Oh, don't you just. It's not the same people. And, you know, I kind of raised myself in business having an enterprise mentality. I learned that very, very on. I'm not here to do people favors. Business is business, and I do what's best for the company every single day. And often that is what's best for the individual. Nobody wants to be kept in a role that they're not best suited to, because that never works out for the individual or for the organization. So I've learned over time that, you know, what is good for the company is ultimately good for everybody.
5: But what is that, ruthlessness?
1: I don't know that it's ruthlessness. I think that it is just being able to delineate what is right at the time. And, you know, here's the thing. I think specifically as a female leader, you're judged on, you know, how empathetic are you? And so I think the way that we work, and the reason that I think directness is always best, we all know where we stand all the time. I'm not waiting for an assessment moment or a 6-month mark or some kind of like formal review. If you're failing, you probably know you're failing because we've probably spoken about it. It's not like a bolt out of the blue.
5: So how do you hire? Do you hire people that you think can take the heat in the kitchen, or do you expect everyone to just, you know, take it?
1: Well, I hire differently for different stages of the business. But I think in the beginning, you know, you want generalists. You want people that are going to have a, you know, I'll do that, hand up mentality, whatever it is. I think as businesses mature, you're looking for more, you know, category and subject and departmental expertise, and typically hiring for an enormous amount of experience. But for me, what I place so much value on is flexibility. You have to be willing to look and take your experience and do things a little bit differently. So I'm always trying to hire for people that are seriously experienced, but seriously flexible.
5: Is there a concern with loyalty? I mean, are employees still loyal if they feel that you can cut them off at any point?
1: I mean, I don't know about cutting them off at any point. And I think that loyalty is something that you earn. You know, there's a trust in a business. And it really is about people learning to trust that what you say is what you mean and is what happens. And when you do that, you can be trusted regardless.
5: Do you think a lot about incentives?
1: Yeah, I mean, I think that that is just the expectation. Like, incentives have to be built in for the best people. And that happens at all levels of the organization. But everybody has to understand how the incentives come to be, right? The company has to perform well in order for the incentives to be, you know, created, but then for them to be paid out and to make sense.
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2: On Bloomberg. You can't mention Emma Green without the Kardashians. In a way, they were her biggest supporters. She reportedly met matriarch Kris Jenner first and pitched teaming up with Khloe Kardashian for Good American. But was there actually a moment, a meeting of minds, and how did she convince some of the most famous people in the world to go into business with her? Can you talk to me about the pitch when you pitched Good American to the Kardashians?
1: There was never such a pitch idea. You know, specifically with Good American, there was an idea that I had, and I really felt that the partnership would, you know, make this thing just accelerate. But it never is, you know, how people kind of see it in the movies. There was a relationship that existed and a moment in time, and the best things and the best businesses always work when what's happening in the culture chimes with whatever you're doing. And I think at that moment, when you go back 9 years ago, the idea of body positivity and what it meant to do real inclusivity in fashion just wasn't what it was today. And so I think that whenever you're starting something, it's like this melting pot and a smorgasbord of small decisions and the right thing in the culture and the right moment in time and you being the right person. And some element of magic has to happen. But there's never like this like bingo moment where everyone goes, let's go.
5: Don't you have to, I mean, you had to sell your idea, right, at some point.
1: Yeah, but you know, like, yes, you never need to sell an idea that is like that good, you know? Okay. It's like there's an idea and then there are people that decide to jump on board. But, you know, again, I think it like it feels more like a fantasy to be like there's this moment of sell and this moment of yes, because the best partnerships, they happen over time and they come together because everybody has something to bring to the table. And I think that that was one of those magical moments.
5: A lot of people have ideas, but then they don't really come to fruition.
1: I mean, it's difficult to get it made. Well, a lot of people just, they have, you know, things that they want to do in their head. And an idea can live on a piece of paper or on your desktop for the longest time, but you've got to get out. The hardest thing is to just get out of the gate.
5: But what's holding people back? And I do see that a lot, actually. Mm. People are either too afraid or say they don't know where to start or they don't have the capital.
1: You know, I don't come from a background where I had either the capital or the network or like the educational background or any of those things. I just tried a lot of stuff and eventually one of those things happened to work out. And at some point, you've just got to take whatever it is that you have and try. And again, I think that we're in such a time where there's this idea that everything has to be like a $1 billion brand. Everything has to be a unicorn.
5: But you've managed to do everything at scale, right? So it's smart.
1: I mean, everything that you know about.
5: Okay, what are the failures?
1: There's a ton of failures. There's a ton of things that I've done that didn't work. And when I think about my early businesses, I'd opened offices that didn't quite work out. I have, you know, grown companies and then had to downsize them. And those things are really painful. Right now, we only show the glossy side, the amazing things, the great headlines, the stuff we want to put on our Instagram. And the reality is anyone who is an entrepreneur that's done multiple things will have failed. And you have to get comfortable with this idea of not everything working out. It's not always that you did something wrong. It's that this thing in this time, this situation didn't work for a myriad of reasons. So long as you figure out what are those reasons and what did I learn from it and what will I do different next time, then that has to be left behind. And I think that if you look around in the culture, that is way harder for women than it is for men, because women are held to an entirely different standard when they start things and they fail. And yet we have men that fail over and over again and close it down and go out and race the next day and nobody mentions anything about it.
5: So once you have a failure, do you do a post-mortem to see what went wrong? Do you? With the whole team?
1: I tell you.
5: So it's like spreadsheets.
1: Absolutely. And you really have to understand, well, what did you do, right? Because I think it's easy to point to the market and conditions. It's easy to look at all of the things that were outside of your control. But often there's a pattern in these things, yeah. like that you are a huge part of. And so I really try to, you know, and I hate to go woo-woo, but you kind of have to go inside. You have to understand, like, what is it that I miss and what is it that I didn't see? And how can I change that for the next thing?
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5: For a long time, Emma Green has been the brains behind growing other people's brands. But over the last few years, she's been making a visible effort to be front and center. Whether it's launching a podcast, high-profile TV appearances, or now her debut book, Start With Yourself, this new chapter appears firmly focused on building her own brand. But I wanted to know why now and what next. So in the past, you used to say you were a behind-the-scenes woman.
1: Yeah.
5: What's changed?
1: You know, I still feel like a behind-the-scenes woman. I still go into the office every single
5: podcast.
1: Day.
5: You
1: well,
5: have
1: you know,
5: book.
1: I'm like it's, behind it's... the scenes in, you know, behind the scenes in front of the camera. I do a lot of things and wear a few hats. I think what I've realized as I've become more successful is that wherever I go, people ask me the same questions. They always say, you know, how did you do this? And I don't think people are that interested in me. I think they want to understand how they can be successful for themselves. I'm really trying to like lift the lid and demystify what it means to have a successful career and to start a business and to scale a business and what it means to sell or IPO a business, and specifically through the lens of a woman, because I believe that there is social conditioning that actually makes women avoid the exact behaviors that lead to wealth creation, that lead to success, that lead to leadership and opportunity for us.
5: What do you think actually doesn't serve female leaders? Because it starts from a very young age.
1: How long have you
5: we
1: got?
5: We have a lot of time.
1: I need to get these girls like when they're 10, 11, 12, you know, because a lot of it is what we carry. I don't know that the idea of imposter syndrome even exists when we talk about male founders, male entrepreneurs. Why would we be talking about it so frequently for women?
5: Actually, I've heard male entrepreneurs.
1: You have?
5: Yes.
1: Did any of them say, yes, I had it?
5: Yes.
1: Really?
5: Mm-hmm.
1: I've never heard one.
5: And then they say, look, I looked around the room and I thought, actually, if they can do it,
1: I can do it. But the same sentence said by a woman carries a different weight. And I have seen, certainly in my own career, this notion of imposter syndrome can be planted as a seed, even when it doesn't exist. And that's what I want to stop. I want to stop us stopping ourselves getting out of the gates before we've even given ourselves a chance. Because my experience is that women are excellent at making money in a business. And they are excellent at just thinking about things in a really unique way. And I hire so many women that are brilliant, especially when they come back into the workplace after having children, because their time and the way they think about things and is so much more precious, that they get really, really good at how
5: to get stuff
1: done. Oh, they get so quickly, so much done, and they get it done so quickly with a different sense of urgency.
5: Do you see yourself as a retail muggle?
1: No.
5: That's a conglomerate. You're all over the internet saying, you're trying to build the next LVMH. Does that feel good?
1: Oh, that's so fun. I mean, that's such an interesting headline. How flattering. I think that's like Instagram headlines. Oh, that's a good, it's a good one.
5: It is a good one. But what do you want to, what are you trying to build?
1: What's really interesting is that what I set out to do, I've kind of done. I wanted to create businesses that I could be really proud of, and I wanted to be part of businesses that I really enjoyed going in and working in every day. Like, I wake up on a Monday and I'm like, let's go. And that for me is winning, because where I grew up and where I come from, people dreaded work. They went to work to pay their bills, and that is not what I do. I do it, and I do it for a lot less. I mean, I'm glad it comes with what it does.
5: But I'll be honest, you see big, you dream big.
1: Yeah, I've always seen big and dream big, but I think that there comes, you know, there's a level of responsibility that comes with that, because I think that, you know, when I look at the landscape specifically for women, specifically for women of color, you know, I think that talent's fairly evenly distributed, but opportunity isn't. And so when I look at the ability that I have to create opportunity for other people, that feels like a responsibility for me. Not in a like super worthy way, but in a way where it's like, wow, there's a lot of great stuff out there, and I've done really well putting my money into other female founders. Yeah. So I actually think there's this whole part of what I'm doing that is part lifting the lid, part giving opportunity, part bringing, you know, like a bunch of people into a conversation and into the business climate that might not otherwise be doing it. And really they should.
5: Are you good at, I mean, you seem very good at identifying
1: brands. I'm really good at spotting things.
5: I mean, that's a difficult talent, right?
1: It's a difficult talent.
5: It's like magic almost.
1: And listen, I think there's a part of me that says, well, of course, that sounds easy now because my deal flow is so good. But I was good at it even when it wasn't. You know, I'm good at spotting opportunities. I think like a customer. You know, I am my own customer in so much of what I do. I have a terrific sense of value on what something is worth. If you buy a pair of jeans from me for $149, they're going to be worth like every $149 that you pay for them.
5: Is the customer of today radically different from the customer of 10 years ago?
1: Customers are so much more informed, and there are no barriers to what you can get, where you can get it. And brands have more responsibility to their customers than ever before. That's fine. That's healthy. You know, may the best brands win.
5: Is it more difficult? It's just harder to sell.
1: Harder to sell because of tariffs and moving stuff around.
5: Well,
1: it's harder, and the media landscape is so much more fragmented.
5: Right.
1: Yeah, I think if you go back to when I started Good American, you could find all of these crazy unlocks, and that shifted into Instagram and shifted into TikTok. And now it's totally fragmented, and we're all like struggling and going, hey, where's our customer coming from?
5: Social media, somewhat,
1: but what channels in social media, and where are you spending, and how does that shift and change on a daily basis dependent on the platform and the vertical even within those channels? So I think there's a lot to consider. The thing that I've learned is that good products will always win. And so what I, you know, I don't let that side of things keep me up at night. What keeps me up at night is coming up with a new innovation, constantly delighting and pleasing our customers and coming up with things that they don't even know that they need.
5: Is there a brand that you admire more than others?
1: Oh my goodness, there's so many brands that I admire. We just spoke about LVMH, but like Louis Vuitton, you know, I always look at that brand because it's so hard to stay that hot all the time. And, you know, even when I think about a brand like Chanel, you know, it's like, it's a brand that I have always wanted since I was 10 years old, and I want it even more now. You know, I'm like constantly texting to figure out when I can get this latest collection. Like, when does it hit the store? How do I not miss it? And I really admire brands that have that type of staying power coupled with that type of heat. That's a really, really hard thing to do. And of course, I would say brands in fashion, but, you know, I don't know enough about like other other spaces. I'm, of course, enthralled by what's happening in AI at the moment. And I feel like I'm, like everybody else, I'm just trying to keep up and trying to make sure I understand and trying to make sure that I'm using everything at my disposal.
5: Do you think it'll change your business?
1: It is changing our business already. Yeah, like undoubtedly.
5: In terms of hiring or
1: I think mostly in terms of like how we're planning the business. So when you think about inventory, needs, customer data, the way that AI is able to get into those systems and read quicker than we've ever been able to. I think what's really interesting is how to think about businesses in the age of AI. You know, the way that I look at it is that you have to safeguard everything that requires a human touch, mm-hmm. creativity, innovation, design, like all of those things should be done by people that understand other people's needs, and the rest ought to be AI.
5: Okay, I have rapid fire. You ready?
1: Born ready.
5: Working from home, good or bad?
1: Working from home is career suicide. And we only talk about the upside of working from home. And here we go. We know that people don't really want to hear this. Think about what's happening in the world. Declining birth rates, declining marriage rates, and loneliness epidemic. And we think that none of that is linked to the number of people that like don't see people because they're like doing Zoom calls from the living room. Like, it's so crazy to not make that correlation. The key to a long and happy life is your close relationships.
5: Should the unpaid internship be brought back?
1: Listen, I did a lot of unpaid internships, and I did it while being somebody that didn't have a lot of money. And that was a real struggle for me. It was a huge unlock for me, the ability to go into an organization and get under the hood without having any qualifications or right to really be there. I think that there have to be certain protections on it, but I'd like to like lift the lid because there's so much like to be learned.
5: MBA, worth it or waste of money?
1: Depends how much money you've got. It wasn't my path. Listen, I am a mother of four. And so the idea that any of my kids would go and do an MBA would be an absolute dream. But would I force it on them? That's like an individual decision. And if you can, then do. But if you can't, don't sweat it.
5: Emma, thank you so much.
1: Thank you so much. What a joy.
5: That was so fun.
1: Thank you.
5: And it kind of like flew by. It's 7:15.
1: I know. I'm like, what happened?
5: I was like,
1: so good.
22: 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The building you pass every day. The park where history was made. The person no one remembers who changed everything. 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

This is the Asia Trade. I'm Avril Hong in Singapore. Your top stories this hour. Asian stocks set to track Wall Street gains despite the U.S. and Iran failing to reach terms to end their conflict. Oil climbs after President Trump described the ceasefire with Tehran as being on life support. He also says he'll discuss U.S. arms sales to Taiwan with Chinese leader Xi Jinping when they meet later this week. It's a move that could ruffle some feathers in Congress.

0: This is the Asia Tree. We're counting down to Asia's major market opens. And of course, Paul, following on the handover from Wall Street, the expectations are high that stocks in the region also take these higher oil prices in their stride. And despite the lack of a resolution to the conflict between the U.S. and Iran.
1: Yeah, that's right, April. We're now 10 weeks deep into that conflict. And while equities are sort of shrugging it all off, and we'll get some more evidence of that in just a few seconds' time when the KOSPI opens, no doubt, a lot of the pain being felt in the bond markets with yields just keeping on ticking higher.
0: Yeah, and this is coming at the time, of course, where we've seen the yields in Japan trend higher, the yen looking pretty weak despite those bouts of suspected intervention from officials, and as Bessen is in Japan. So we'll watch to see if there are this hour any of those supportive comments for the Japanese currency. The Japanese finance minister also among the officials that he's set to meet. For the moment, you're looking at 157.3 thereabouts on dollar yen. As far as the Japanese stock market is concerned, you are seeing a bit of positivity, but really not by much. And of course, this is coming at the time when Korea has really taken on a lot of the attention for the boy. And take a look at how Korea is faring in the early goings. We already have been seeing them inching records after records. These upgrades